to 59, and Sunday, sunny with highs in the low 80s, evening temps in the upper 50s and low 60s. So without further ado, let's start our music. It's All About America. We love this place. I love this place. This is my home. I've been around the world. I've lived in 7 countries besides America, and this is my home, and not only in America, but the North Country up in the northern Minnesota. I love it here. This is home. I am going to start us off with a little bit of Neil Diamond in his song, America.

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1: 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More on Facebook at Mississippi Music at the Bemidji Waterfront. 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It is summertime. It is July. Here we are. Okay, so the KAXE question of the week. How do you celebrate the 4th of July? 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And check out KAXE.org for a map of fireworks throughout northern Minnesota. Text us at 218-326-1234. And the 82nd Annual Bemidji JC's Water Carnival is now through July 5th. Midway rides, food, live entertainment, and a grand parade Sunday at 1 p.m. Find a full schedule at BemidjiJCs.com. And one last message, the Coleraine City Band concerts are Thursday evenings during July at 7 p.m. at the Longyear Park Log Gazebo. Free hot dogs at 6. Holy crap. I'm going to go for the free hot dogs. I don't know about you. We'll see if I can get there in time. All right, so let's keep on moving. This is Independence Day Eve, and we're playing music all about America all evening. This next song, Emmylou Harris and the Milk Carton Kids are going to give us Apache Tears.

0: Yeah, you are listening to Northern Community Radio, KXE-KBXE in northern Minnesota. This is On the River. I'm your host, Lake Poseidon. And that was new music from Joy Ann Parker. End of the Line from the CD of the same name. Excellent. I love that a lot. We start off that set with Emmylou Harris and the Milk Carton Kids gave us Apache Tears. That's from the CD Look Again to the Wind, Johnny Cash's Bitter Tears Revisited, 2014. So, good song there. We're singing about America here, right? And new music also from Emmett Doyle and Companions. This is a Minnesota group. Doyle is a Minneapolis folk singer. Collection of revolutionary songs from Ukraine, Russia, Catalonia, Spain, Italy, and the Yiddish diaspora. So that's some good music there from a Minneapolis group. New music from Emmett Doyle and the Companions, the CD's Mother Anarchy 2026. And then we heard, of course, Bruce Springsteen gave us the Streets of Minneapolis, singing about earlier in the late winter, but the ongoings in Minneapolis. So here we are. This is the Independence Day Eve special. We're helping you bring in your party. We're starting it early, and I'm here for you tonight until 10 o'clock. 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More on Facebook. Okay. And let me ask you, do you love green cheese? 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And let me read a little bit more here. The first Friday art walk in downtown Grand Rapids is Friday, July 3rd from 4 to 7. The Mac Rosti Art Center has two new exhibits, Precious Substratum by three area artists and work by the Pine Point Art Collective in the Ginwind Gallery. Art walk stops list at grandrapidsarts.org. And finally, it's Patriotic Days in Aurora, July 3rd. Okay, they had a parade at 5:30. So if you're not there, you've missed it. Let's forget that one. All right. So welcome to the show, and it is now 7:44 p.m. And I have a special guest to welcome here to KBXE tonight. It's Jack Hicks, and he's got a song to sing for us. Hello, Jack. How are you?
1: Doing great. Thanks for having me here. It's great to be here. You're playing some great music. Thanks. I'm just loving this show.
0: We're playing. We're. It's all about America tonight.
1: Yeah.
0: So what do we have?
1: I'm going to try to tie this song into America a little bit because. So I used to play in this band called the Snowmen.
0: Okay.
1: And we played down at the Eagles. I was driving by the Eagles one night, and the place was packed. And I wrote to the bass player, Chuck McCallop, and I said, hey, Chuck, if your guitar player ever can't make it in, let me know, and give me the list of songs, I'll learn them, and I'll come in. And he goes, well, he never misses. He never misses a gig. Two nights later, he can't make it. Can you come in? Sure. So I go down there, you know, no song list. I had no idea what I was doing, you know. But anyway, as we were going on with this band, you know, I played with them for about 5 years down there at the Eagles, and it reminds me, you know, the things that happen with adults, and these are older adults there, you know, I mean, 50 plus, I would say, and some of them in their 80s. They're still chasing women. They're still chasing men. They're still playing games. And I was thinking about it. It's a lot like junior high. The only difference is they're not going to take you out in the parking lot and kick your ass at the end of it. It's like, you know, they'll argue and, you know, they'll do whatever they need to do, but they're still you know, vying for. So anyway, when we're up there playing, what are we doing? You know, they're watching the band. We're watching them. So, you know, this song kind of developed out of whole thing because, you know, the people were watching me. This gal was watching me. And I sort of took that and ran with it and turned it into a little bit more of a story. So it's based on a true story.
0: Excellent. Well, yeah. I'm looking forward to hearing your song. Let's hear it, buddy.
1: All right. Here we go. It's called Caught You Looking.

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I caught you looking. 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

0: All right. 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His own song. He wrote the song. He played the song. What's that guitar you're playing, Jack?
1: This is a Gibson SJ-200.
0: Oh, my God. That's beautiful.
1: Started making them. Gibson made them in 1937.
0: Beautiful, that's beautiful,
1: man. They've been making them the same way ever since. It's really a loud guitar, so... Yeah. You know, I'm trying to mix myself. I'm playing with one microphone here, so I'm trying to hold the guitar away from the mic and me closer to it, because this thing just...
0: It's just a beast.
1: Cranks out the volume. Yeah.
0: Thank you, Jack.
1: Thank you.
0: Happy 4th of July.
1: Yeah, you too.
0: All right. Thank you very much for coming, and we're going to move on now to some more music, and we're going to hear In America by John Legend.

Oh, yeah, old-timey, give it to me. Back in the USA by Chuck Berry, and of course that was voice was Linda Ronstadt. Oh, I love that song. I'm always happy to get back in the USA. I tell you, when I'm overseas, I tell people the United States of America is the beer capital of the world, and we really are. We really are. We have so many choices of beers. We have microbrew pubs every town, everywhere you go, all over, scattered all over the country. We are the beer capital of the world. We're Beer America. That's what I tell them. And I'm always happy, of course, as a beer fan, I'm very happy to be in the USA. We start off that set, live music. Jack Hicks was in the studio. Jack Hicks from Bemidji, Minnesota. Caught You Looking, did it live right here, KBXE studio, for your listening pleasure. John Legend gave us In America, and that was just from a single of his. One Hell of a Country by Molly Brandt, Minnesota. Artist Molly Brandt, that's her third album. It's new music, and it's the CD's Museum of Being. The CD's described densely orchestrated country music with lots of twists. So there you go, good stuff there. And we finished off with Back in the USA. Excellent. 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This is your Independence Day Eve party celebration on the river. I am your host, Lake Poseidon. I'm here for two more hours. Yes, I am. And what do we have going on later? Oh, this is time for the KXE Album of the Week. And this week, the album is El Podor by Orquestra Pacifico Tropical. And this is led by Portland veteran musicians David Pappy Fimbres on drums and Carlos Segovia guitar. The collective formed in 2012 and has 11 members. And this is their third studio album. So I picked a nice song out of it. And it is called Entre la Montaña. This is Album of the Week, Orquestra Pacifico Tropical.

Yeah, that was Buffalo Springfield, for what it's worth. Previous to that, we heard Creedence Clearwater Revival from Cosmos Factory gave us Run Through the Jungle. Yeah, the jungles of Vietnam. And Martina McBride gave us the beautiful rendition of God Bless America. Bruce Springsteen, Born in the USA. And we start off that set with our KEXE Album of the Week, Orquestra Pacifico Tropico, the album El Poder, and the song was Entre la Montaña. So there we are. This is Northern Community Radio. This is KEXC. 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This is On the River. You're listening to your host, Lake Poseidon. I am playing a Independence Day Eve show. Lots of songs about America. We're looking at the good, the bad, the ugly. So whatever side you want to take, go ahead. But we're

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1: Traveling exhibit that explores the interconnected role of water in recreation, culture, community, and agriculture. It is on display now through August 10th at Itasca State Park's Lakeside Museum. And finally, the Park Rapids Community Band performs in Monaga Friday, July 3rd at 7 p.m. Never mind that. It's too late. Okay. And I have a quote here I'd like to read to you. This is President Ronald Reagan said this. You can go to live in France, but you cannot become a Frenchman. But anyone from any corner of the earth can come to live in America and become an American. This, I believe, is one of the most important sources of America's greatness. That's President Ronald Reagan. All right, it is 8:24:30, and we're moving on to more music. And let's get going. This is Whitney Houston with the Star-Spangled Banner.

people, there's a story I would tell about a brave young Indian you should remember well. From the land of the Pima Indian, a proud and noble band who farmed the Phoenix Valley in Arizona land. Down their ditches a thousand years, the waters grew Ira's people's crops, till the white man stole their water rights and the sparkling water stopped. Now Ira's folks were hungry, and their land grew crops of weeds. When war came, Ira volunteered and forgot the white man's greed.

It battled up Iwo Jima Hill, 250 men, but only 27 lived to walk back down again. And when the fight was over, and old Glory raged,

Ira Hayes returned the hero, celebrated through the land. He was wined and speeched and honored. Everybody shook his hand, but he was just a Pima Indian. No water, no home, no chance. At home, nobody cared what Ira'd done, and when did the Indians dance?

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Jail was often his home. They let him raise the flag and lower it like you'd throw a dog a bone. He died drunk early one morning, alone in the land he fought to save. 2 inches of water in a lonely ditch was a grave for Ira.

call him drunken Ira Hayes. But his land is just as dry, and his ghost is lying thirsty in the ditch where Ira died.

Yeah, that, of course, was Mr. Johnny Cash, The Ballad of Ira Hayes. And working backwards through that musical set, John Mellencamp. It was R-O-C-K in the USA, A Salute to 60s Rock. Randy Newman gave us Political Science from a CD or album, Sail Away. Marvin Gaye, What's Going On is his question, and that's from the same album, the same name. And Whitney Houston started us off with the Star Spangled Banner featuring the Florida Orchestra, and that was Super Bowl 25. Who remembers back then, Super Bowl 25, Whitney Houston? What a beautiful performance of the Star Spangled Banner. 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This is On the River. I'm your host, Lake Poseidon. I'm here until 10 o'clock helping you start this holiday celebration weekend off. This is the 250th celebration of our nation since the signing of the Declaration of Independence. And the older I get, the more I read about the signing of the Declaration of Independence. We're taught such superficial stuff as children, but as you learn deeper, it was not, you know, anyone signing that declaration put their lives on the line. It was, you just sided against the king. And what happens when you side against the king? If the king wins, you lose. But fortunately for them, we won. The king lost. But that is where we are, 250 years. We should be proud of it. We should be happy. We should be celebrating. And let me tell you this about democracy. It is not a spectator sport. We have to all participate. And at a minimum, we have to participate by voting. But more importantly, we have to be informed voters. So we have to become informed. And it's getting harder and harder by the day to do that. So much fake news out there. So much noise out there. How do you get past the noise? Well, find your way. Get past the noise. Learn who's running. Learn what the issues are and what the position on the issues is. Forget all the background noise. This is what it matters. And then get out there and vote. It's also important. Ben Franklin, when asked if we had a monarchy or a republic, his answer was, a republic if you can keep it. Ben Franklin. All right. So it is 8:42:32. 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All right, it is 8:44 almost. We're moving on, playing the music of America, the good, the bad, the ugly. We're keeping going. This next artist is one of my favorite artists, Jack Gladstone of the Blackfeet Nation out in Montana. And this is a kind of a funny take of his on the Lewis and Clark expedition. Thomas Jefferson sent him off to discover what's out there in that unknown up the Missouri River. And this is called the Lewis and Clark Rag by Jack Gladstone.

Yeah, that's John Mellencamp from his Scarecrow album, Face the Face of the Nation. Iris DeMent told us all about The Wasteland of the Free. Elvis Presley, In the Ghetto. New music from American Cream Band. And that is a Minnesota artist, an eclectic Minnesota band who draw from kraut rock, no wave, experimental disco, and more. Led by Nathan Nelson and co-vocalist Liz Booman. The Hive is pissed. And Jack Gladstone of the Blackfeet Nation start off with Luce and Clark Ragg. It is 9:01:30 on this beautiful Friday evening. It is Independence Day Eve, and you're listening to On the River, and I'm your host, Lake Poseidon, and I'm playing Americana. I'm playing America, the good, the bad, the ugly. We're going to go through all of it. I have one more hour left. This is 91.7 KXE Grand Rapids, 90.5 KBXE Bagley Bemidji, 89.9 Brainerd, and on your smart speaker, celebrating 50 years of people-powered radio in northern Minnesota. 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More information and registration at bagleyarts.org or on Facebook. All right. And let's see here. What else do we have? We have more music to come up. That's all it is. Almost 9:04. I got to get moving with the new music. I'm going to start off with this beautiful song by Bruce Springsteen from the Wrecking Ball album. American Land sounds like an Irish jig to me. I love it. American Land, Bruce Springsteen.

Yeah, that is new music from the Mexican Institute of Sound and Meridian, from the CD Brothers Rito Tovar, and that song is Ritmo Babylonia featuring Beck. And this this whole thing is a collaborative album rooted in Mexican tropical music of the late 70s and early 80s. Beck and Camilo Lara, a.k.a. Mexican Institute of Sound, both grew up in East L.A. and are heavily influenced by cumbia and have been friends for a long time. So a nice sound there. Like that one. Before that, we had Chapo, Western, I believe, California, indigenous band, gave us Native Savage from the album Moonwater. And Peter Paul and Mary did This Land Is Your Land. Everybody knew that one. That's their album Moving. And Bruce Springsteen started us off that set with a song called American Land. It's 9:22 in the evening, and I'm here for another 38 minutes, bringing in your weekend. Let's get it started. Happy to have you here with me, wherever you may be from. And what do we have here? We receive support from North Homes Children and Family Services, providing compassionate mental health services to children and families at home, school, and in the community. 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And this is KXE, broadcasting to the small town.

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1: Abraham, Martin, and John.

I walked through a county courthouse square. On a park bench, an old man was sitting there. I said, "Your old courthouse is kind of run down." He said, "No, it'll do for our little town." I said, "Your old flagpole has leaned a little bit, and that's a ragged old flag you got hanging on it." He said, "Have a seat." And I sat down. "Is this the first time you've been to our little town?" I said, "I think it is." He said, "I don't like to brag, but we're kind of proud of that ragged old flag. You see, we got a little hole in that flag there when Washington took it across the Delaware. And it got powder burned the night that Francis Scott Key sat watching it write and say, 'Can you see?' And it got a bad rip in New Orleans with Pakenham and Jackson tugging at its seams. And it almost fell at the Alamo beside the Texas flag, but she waved on, though. She got cut with a sword at Chancellorsville, and she got cut again at Shiloh Hill. There was Robert E. Lee, Beauregard, and Bragg, and the south wind blew hard on that ragged old flag. On Flanders Field in World War I, she got a big hole from a Bertha gun. She turned blood red in World War II. She hung limp and low a time or two. She was in Korea, Vietnam. She went where she was sent by her Uncle Sam. She waved from our ships upon the briny foam, and now they've about quit waving back here at home. In her own good land here, she's been abused. She's been burned, dishonored, denied, and refused. And the government for which she stands is scandalized throughout the land. And she's getting threadbare and she's wearing thin, but she's in good shape for the shape she's in. Cause she's been through the fire before, and I believe she can take a whole lot more. So we raise her up every morning, we take her down every night, we don't let her touch the ground, and we fold her upright. On second thought, I do like to brag, cause I'm mighty proud of that ragged

That is Life of Love by Taj Mahal and Phantom Blues Band. That was actually recorded back in 2010 and is just now being released. And this band is considered folk, reggae, blues, and soul. They have a great sound to them. Taj Mahal and the Phantom Blues Band. Billy Bragg gave us City of Heroes. I think he's singing about Minneapolis. Johnny Cash, of course, gave us the Ragged Old Flag. If that didn't touch you, it's like, yeah, nothing will touch you. When Love Comes to Town was Joe Bonamassa / Shemekia Copeland and Miles Kennedy. And that is from B.B. King's 100 album. Here it is. B.B. King's Blues Summit 100. But Joe Bonamassa, excellent. And Shemekia, she played several years ago in Riverfest, Grand Rapids, and that was my introduction to her. And she had such a presence, such a stage presence, such a voice, and I've been listening to her ever since. Awesome. And Dion started off that set with Abraham, Martin, and John. Kind of a memory back about America. We're doing America. This is our 250th anniversary. It's all about America. And that's what we're doing. You are listening to On the River. I'm Lake Poseidon. I'm here for one more set of music. We received support from the Winnipeg Folk Festival, held this year July 9th to July 12th. The festival presents music from around the world featuring Father John Misty, Sylvan Esso, Jesse Wells, and over 65 more. Big show. I've never been there. I want to go. I have friends who go every year. Unfortunately, I've not been there. So let's get it on. We're finishing up this set this night, this eve. And I'm going to start off with new music from Dominique Fils-Aimé. Freedom Become.

0: You know, the spirit of Maradona will be there, trying to mess up England in every way, shape, or form. And, you know, if the altitude doesn't get them first. And so, like, Mexico has so much advantage there and so much spirit and heart. And viva Mexico, because that's going to be an incredible game.
1: All day,
2: every
1: day.
2: I can't believe I'm going to say this as a U.S. soccer fan, right? Sports fans in general, you never want to see your rivals do well, right? I've never, ever once in my life rooted for a Mexican soccer to succeed. I think this might be the first time ever I'm with you.
1: Welcome to the club, Chris.
2: Because I like to see England, right?
1: We have to end it there. It's 9 o'clock. We got to get into Headwaters here in a second. But thank you, Chris Walker. Thank you, Bianca. You could catch this show every Friday at 8:40. Football is life, and hopefully we'll get Malachi back on the horn here pretty soon. 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

That's new music from Rostam, Like a Spark, from his latest release, American Stories. We heard Brooklyn Funk Essentials before that with Never Give Up. And we heard Ray Charles with my favorite version of America the Beautiful. We started Headwaters today with Frazee Ford and the song Firecracker. I'm Jennifer Barr. Thanks so much for tuning in on this July 3rd. Coming up at 10 o'clock this morning, Minnesota Mixtape with Malachi Coons. And this afternoon at 1, Eliza Beats, your volunteer host for On the River. 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We continue now with the latest album from Tedeschi Trucks Band. It's called Future Soul, and this one is called Be Kind.

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That is Jalen Nganda with Hang It on the Shelf from his latest release, Doctrine of Love. Before that, it was Laura Branigan. Today would have been her birthday. Sadly, she died back in 2004, born on this date in 1957 with Gloria. And I played Little Feet because it's also the birth date of Paul Barrer from Little Feet, born on this date in 1948. And he died back in 2019. Playing Little Feet on his birthday, Hate to Lose Your Loving, and Tedeschi Trucks Band from their latest release, Future Soul. That song's called Be Kind. 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I'm Jennifer Barr, your host for this edition. 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Team registration deadline is July 15th. 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If you have questions about that, you can call Sarah at 218-326-1234. Just a heads up, today is the holiday for our staff, and we will not be doing the slice of green cheese today. You can tune in again and catch that on Monday. And of course, tune in tomorrow evening for our full 2 hours of green cheese trivia. And your volunteer host tomorrow evening is Brandon Chase. So that'll be a lot of fun for the 4th of July. Right now we're going to listen to our album of the week. It is called El Poder by Orquestra Pacifico Tropical. As Kari Hedlund puts it, this is America in a nutshell. Cumbia music from Portland, Oregon. This is an 11-piece band with their third studio album. And over the years, this collective has honed in on a unique niche of psychedelia, Northwest-style cumbia. And the song we are going to hear from Orquestra Pacifico Tropical is called Cumbia Locura.

That is The Doors from their album Waiting for the Sun, We Could Be So Good Together. It was on this date, July 3rd in 1971, that Jim Morrison passed away at the age of 27. And it was just 2 years before that, in 1969, Brian Jones of the Rolling Stones was also had died at the age of 27, joining that kind of unique 27 club. And we heard Elin Jewell before The Doors with her cover of Soul Kitchen, a Doors song. And from our album of the week, it was Orquestra Pacifico Tropical. That song was called Cumbia Locura. You're listening to Headwaters on People Powered KAXE. I'm Jennifer Barr. Thanks so much for tuning in. Coming up next, it is Minnesota Mixtape with Malachi Coons. 11 o'clock today, World Cafe. And at 1, it's Elizabeats, your host for On the River, bringing you a great mix of music. Red Lake Nation has an Independence Day celebration in Powwow July 7th through the 9th with Host Drums War Paint in Southern Cree. Grand entries at 7 p.m. Tuesday and Wednesday, 1 o'clock on Wednesday and Thursday. And Tamarack Water Alliance has their monthly meeting on Zoom on Wednesday, July 8th, 10 a.m. Find a link and more information at tamarackwateralliance.org. And remember, you can find your guide to the Fourth Up North at kaxe.org. There are maps, there are charts, there are all the things you need to figure out what you're going to do for the 4th of July, no matter where you live in northern Minnesota, or maybe you want to head somewhere new. Right now, we're going to continue on Headwaters. This is new music from Emily Nenny. It's called Not a Winner.

New music from Lizzie No. It's called The One I Love and The Freedom Road. Pop staples before that, World in Motion, and we heard Emily Nenny with Not a Winner here on Headwaters on 91.7 KAXE Grand Rapids, 90.5 KBXE Bagley, Bemidji, 89.9 Brainerd, and on your smart speaker. 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I'm Jennifer Barr. Thanks so much for tuning in. I hope you have a safe and fabulous 4th of July weekend. Taking us out of Headwaters, we've got California Honey Drops, 365 flavors.

Welcome to a special edition of Minnesota Mixtape. I'm Malachi Coons. Every week I spotlight the Minnesota music scene, and today it's all about the animals. Musicians have long drawn inspiration from the natural world and the critters that inhabit it, and today we're hearing music that shows that connection. Coming up, songs about birds, from eagles to loons, about coyotes, otters, buffalo, honeybees, and snakes. From artists like Kelly Smith, El Cordova, Willie and the Bumblebees, Keith Cicola, Lowe, Prince, and more. Minnesota Mixtape is made possible by the Arts and Cultural Heritage Fund and produced at KAXE, an independent and people-powered community radio station broadcasting from the north bank of the Mississippi River. We will start the animal songs off with the much-feared and misunderstood rattlesnake. The southeastern corner of Minnesota is home to the timber rattlesnake, and although they get a bad reputation, Haley is still drawn to them.

That's Willie and the Bumblebees and Honey from the Bee here on a special edition of Minnesota Mixtape celebrating the animal kingdom. Making a somewhat greasy euphemism is just one of the ways musicians draw inspiration from animals. Before that, we heard some 1968 psychedelic garage music from The Litter, who were looking to the skies with Under the Screaming Double Eagle. I'm Malachi Coons. There is a lot more bird songs coming up. There's even an owl in this next song, but El Cordova, just like Willie and the Bumblebees, is singing about honey from the bee.

0: Keith Sekola and Barnswallow. The Anishinaabe singer drawing inspiration from the widespread birds, mud and stick nest building. Did you know barn swallows can be found on every continent? Yes, it is an accident when they end up in Antarctica. Minnesota Mixtape is all songs about animals today, and we will stick with our avian friends when we return.
1: 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Coming up is more from Minnesota Mixtape. Then at 1 o'clock, Elizabeth's is your host for On the River.
0: Welcome back to Minnesota Mixtape. I'm Malachi Coons. It is a special Animal Kingdom edition of the show today. 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

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I'm your host, Malachi Koons, and today I've picked out all songs about animals. You just heard Gospel Machine asking, "Why don't my mockingbirds sing?" More than once, I'll admit, I've been fooled by a mockingbird when I was relying too heavily on my Merlin Bird ID app. Up next, let's go to a song about squirrels, otters, loons, clams, reindeer even, from folk musician Charlotte Montgomery. It's Animal Song for Dennis.

0: with references to buffalo, coyotes, and cattle. That is David Huckfeldt's Bury Me Not, The Dying Cowboy, bringing us to another break on this Animal Kingdom edition of Minnesota Mixtape. Still to come, songs about horses from Lowe and Bob Dylan, loons from Humbird, the cuckoo from Kelly Smith, and in just a moment, a song about wolves from Atmosphere.
1: 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Also, the Saxon Bog is presenting the Bog Venture Series in the Alborn Fen Saturday from 10 to 3. 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Here is more from Minnesota Mixtape with your host, Malachi Coons. Then coming up at 1 o'clock today, it is Elizabeth's bringing you On the River. And for your dose tonight, it's DJ Lake Poseidon.
0: Hello there. I'm Malachi Coons, and this is Minnesota Mixtape. I don't know about you, but I am very proud of the environment, the outdoors, and all the different critters that call Minnesota home. And we are celebrating that today with a full show of songs about animals. Here is a classic, metaphor-heavy song from Atmosphere that uses a winter camping trip horror story and wolves to talk about addiction. This is Became on Minnesota Mixtape.

from their final album, Hey What, It Is Low, and White Horses. Still White Horses, Take Us Home, they repeat at the end. I saw that duo perform that song not long before Mimi Parker's passing in 2022. I still get goosebumps thinking about it. It's a show that I will never forget. I'm Malachi Coons, and this is a special Animals edition of Minnesota Mixtape. We'll finish up the show with another song about horses, tired ones, but first, two songs about birds, starting it off with Kelly Smith and her Rhino Sessions performance of this traditional English folk song, The Cuckoo.

taking us out of an hour of Minnesota songs all about the animal kingdom. That's the opening track from Bob Dylan's Self-Portrait album, although you actually hear the voices of Hilda Harris, Albertine Robinson, and Maritha Stewart, all the tired horses. Thank you for coming along on this ride. I'm Malachi Coons, and this has been Minnesota Mixtape, made possible by the Arts and Cultural Heritage Fund through you, the citizens of Minnesota, and produced at KAXE, an independent and people-powered community radio station broadcasting from the North Bank of the Mississippi River.

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4: 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Thank you. Today for the weather, we have a chance of showers and thunderstorms in the afternoon, partly sunny with highs in the mid-80s, east wind 5 to 10 miles per hour. Tonight we'll have mostly cloudy with lows 60 to 65, chance of showers and thunderstorms late. 4th of July, we'll have chance of showers and thunderstorms in the afternoon, partly sunny with highs 74 to 79, evening lows 55 to 59, and Sunday, we'll have sunny with highs in the low 80s, evening temps in the upper 50s and low 60s. 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You are listening to KAXE's On the River. I'm your volunteer host, Eliza Beats, and I will be with you until 4 o'clock today. I've got a few good songs here picked out for you. I'm going to start with something from a new record that I got. So I was targeted on Instagram for a vinyl record subscription that is like a mixtape but on records. So I found this first artist on my vinyl. It's called Vinyl Moon. It's not an M, this isn't an ad, but I found him, and the song is called Concerning Hobbits. So that's from my Vinyl Moon subscription, but Richard String is the name of the artist, and that is the musical alter ego of a Nashville-based singer-songwriter, multi-instrumentalist, and producer, Gavin Shea. So this song is from Gavin's 2025 record, Appreciation Skin, but again, you can find him as Richard String. This is Concerning Hobbits.

All right. That was Bishop Briggs with her song River, a 2017 track off her self-titled EP. That was for my friend Jamie, who happens to be one of my top fans. We heard Top House with What Did You Think Would Happen? They are a indie folk Americana band originally from Montana, now living in Nashville. They're really high energy and they use a lot of humor during their shows. I think they're back in Minnesota in August, maybe. So if you get a chance to see them, get to their show. We heard Brutus by M. Behold. That was released in 2025, and the genre has been described as a Baroque pop. The harpsichord was in that song. I don't know if you heard it, but that was pretty cool. And starting off that set was Richard String with Concerning Hobbits. 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Our next green cheese will be Saturday, 7 to 9, and our volunteer host for that will be Brandon Chase. 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I'm your volunteer host, Eliza Beats. We are going to start off the next set with a song by Acadian Wild, and the title of that song is Hey Runner.

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0: Angeles. The hot wind blows my hair to frizz. I'm sweating in my homemade dress and tights. Packed my life into my Subaru. I wish my friends would.
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That was Rose Betts with her song Goodbye California. This is a 2026 release from Rose, she is best known for her song Irish Eyes, and she is quickly becoming one of my mom's favorites, and I can't play a show without playing one from Rose Betts. We heard Ross Thorne with his beautiful song Saturday Morning off the 2023 album Hugo. And Batonga was before that from Angelique Kidjo. That is a June 2026 release. She is a 5-time Grammy winner. And starting off that set was Hey Runner by the Acadian Wild. I lost my mouse. There he is. 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The Coleraine City Band concerts are Thursday evenings during July at 7 p.m. at the Longyear Park Gazebo. Free hot dogs at 6. And Headwaters is your source for great music conversations and artist interviews. Monday through Friday, 9 a.m. and 10 p.m. I do that every single time I'm on here. You are listening to KAXZ's On the River. I am your volunteer host, Elizabeth Beats, and I'll be with you until 4 p.m. We will start the next set with a song by the Black Keys off their 2026 album, Peaches. I chose the song Tell Me You Love Me, and I get to see them later this month, so I am really excited about that. Here we go.

That was Mathilda Whiting, Tangled Up in Blues. She is a Norwegian singer-songwriter. That was another one off my Vinyl Moon record subscription that I found. We heard Serena Ryder, Got Your Number. Good Morning Bedlam was before that with Hold Me. This song is off their 2022 album, Lulu. They were just at Minnesota's or Grand Rapids Festival Rialto this year, and they are a Minnesota band. The two lead singers are husband and wife, and their band has a lot of high energy. And starting off that set was Tell Me You Love Me by the Black Keys off their new album, Peaches. Programming is supported in part by the Minnesota Department of Public Safety, reminding you that speeders will pay a price, maybe the ultimate price. Please slow down. Extra speed patrols now on Minnesota roads. We Are Water, Minnesota is a traveling exhibit that explores the interconnected role of water in recreation, culture, community, and agriculture. It is on display now through August 10th at Itasca State Park's Lakeside Museum. 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You'll find a map and list of area fireworks, parades, and more. Celebrate America's 250th birthday in northern Minnesota. You are listening to KAXZ's On the River. I am your volunteer host, Eliza Beats, and I'll be with you until 4 p.m. The next set will start off with a song by Rabbitology. This is called The Bog Bodies. I do love a bog.

That was Jessica Hoop with her song Big Storm. That's a new release. We heard Prince with his version of Crimson and Clover. And starting off that set was Rabbitology with the Bog Bodies. That's their dorm demo. This is 91.7 KAXE Grand Rapids, 90.5 KBXE Bagley Bemidji, 89.9 Brainerd, and on your smart speaker, celebrating 50 years of people-powered radio in northern Minnesota. 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For the weather today, we have a chance of showers and thunderstorms this afternoon. It is partly sunny with highs in the mid-80s, east wind 5 to 10. Tonight will be mostly cloudy with lows 60 to 65 with a chance of showers and thunderstorms late. 4th of July will have chance of showers and thunderstorms in the afternoon, partly sunny with highs 74 to 79, evening lows 50 to 59, and Sunday will be sunny with highs in the low 80s, evening temps in the upper 50s and low 60s. 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The Saks Zim Bog presents the Bog Venture Series in the Auburn Fen on Saturday, July 4th from 10 to 3. 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Well, it is about 2 o'clock, so now it's time for our KAXE Album of the Week. This is El Potter by Orquestra Pacifico Tropical. This is America in a nutshell. It's Columbia from Portland, Oregon. Over the years, the collective has honed in on a unique niche of psychedelic Northwest style. And I should have pre-read that. Okay. So I will play you that song. Here we go.

was Lyra Lynn, Wolf Like Me, featuring Shovels and Rope. We heard Spoon, Guess I'm Fallen in Love. And starting off, Black Pistol Fire with Gary Clark Jr. with Rock Bottom. And then starting off that set was a song from our album of the week, Phantasma. 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Held this year July 9th through July 12th, the festival presents music from around the world featuring Kathleen Edwards, Billy Bragg, Lucy Dacus, and over 60 more. After Dark is our late night Saturday show outside the normal KAXE mix. Tune in after Green Cheese at 9 p.m. to hear punk, hip-hop, electronic, metal-themed shows and more. This week's host is Diane Ott. 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

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You are listening to KAXE's On the River. I'm your volunteer host, Elizabeth Beats, and I'll be here until 4 o'clock today. My next song I will play is by Joy Harho, and it's her song, My Guy.

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0: That was the Decemberists, Born to the Morning. We heard Sugar on the Roof's Sister Kate. That is a record, a vinyl record. It's a limited two-track with... They only made 100 of those records. I'm not doing Megan justice. She told me all about these records. So each record was cut in real time via a vintage 1947 record lathe. So it's pretty awesome. Joshua with Pretend was before that. That's a single from him. And then Joy Harrow, My Guy, featuring Esperanza Spalding, started off that set. Programming on KAXE KBXE is supported in part by the Bush Foundation, investing in great ideas and the people who power them. Introducing the 2026 Bush Fellows, leaders working to make the region better for everyone. More information is online at bushfoundation.org. 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You are listening to KAXE's On the River. I'm your volunteer host, Elizabeth Beats, and I'll be with you until 4 p.m. today. I did not have a show in June, so I'm a little late for Pride Month, but since I wasn't here then, I'd like to play a song for all my queer friends and family. I'm just going to get started with it because you'll know it as soon as you hear it. I love you all.
1: It doesn't matter if you love him or capital H-I-M. Put your paws up.

Okay, that was... I am sorry about that. The air conditioner is broken in here, so there is a fan on, and I forgot to turn it off. That was Elle King, Under the Influence. That was off of her 2015 album, Love Stuff. She is cited as being influenced by Etta James, Aretha Franklin, AC/DC, and today happens to be her 37th birthday. So happy birthday, Elle. We heard Jealous Hearted Man by Muddy Waters, and starting off that set was the awesome rockin' song Born This Way by Lady Gaga, kind of as a pride tribute, I guess we could say. 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The Bemidji Senior Center has their fifth annual Oodles of Noodles and Yankee Doodles dinner and concert Monday, July 6th. A spaghetti dinner is served at 6 p.m. with a patriotic concert by the First City Singers to follow at 7. 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If you have a news tip, email news@kaxc.org. Our next song is going to be by Arcade Fire. The song is called Alien Nation.

That was The High Women with Redesigning Women. The High Women is an American country music supergroup composed of Brandi Carlile, Natalie Hemby, Maren Morris, and Amanda Shires. It was formed in 2019 when Shires, after studying the unbalanced prominence of male performers on radio playlists, met with Carlile, and they formed this group. So that's pretty awesome. I will say that KAXE plays a lot of female artists, and we always have. Before that, we heard Murder by Death with their song Believe. That was one that I, a group that I heard about in my tattoo chair with Nora. We also heard The Last Dinner Party, Count the Ways, and another Nora influence of Arcade Fire with their song Alien Nation. That one's a little bit weird, a little bit annoying, but I kind of liked it. So this is 91.7 KAXE Grand Rapids, 90.5 KBXE Bagley Bemidji, 89.9 Brainerd, and on your smart speaker, celebrating 50 years of people-powered radio in northern Minnesota. 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We are waiting for additional parts and a crew to complete the installation, and we thank you for your patience. We have a chance of thunderstorms this afternoon with partly sunny and highs into the mid-80s, east wind 5 to 10 miles per hour. Tonight we can expect some mostly cloudy skies with lows 60 to 65 and a chance of showers and thunderstorms late. 4th of July is a chance of showers and thunderstorms in the afternoon, partly sunny with highs 74 to 79 with evening lows 55 to 59. And then Sunday, we can expect sunny with highs in the low 80s, but evening temps in the upper 50s and low 60s. The Tuesday Summer Concert Series continues in Grand Rapids each Tuesday at noon. On July 7th, Old Friends will perform at the United Methodist Church. You are listening to On the River. I'm your volunteer host, Elizabeth Beats. And we'll start the next set with a song by Coco Taylor, Let the Good Times Roll.

All right. That banger was Neil Diamond. That is my favorite Neil Diamond song. I've gotten razz for it before, but that was Crunchy Granola Sweet. I played the live version because it is so, so good. I've made a lot of questionable choices in my life. I don't have a lot of regrets, but not driving to Grand Forks to see Neil Diamond play was one of them. I'm a little out of breath. I was dancing. Whew. Okay. Before that, we had Sammy Ray and the Friends with We Made It. We heard Flogging Molly, the Bride Wore Black, and starting off the set was Coco Taylor, Let the Good Times Roll. We received support from the Mental Health Crisis Response Team of Itasca County. The Crisis Intervention Service is a program of First Call for Help 211 and provides free crisis assessments, stabilization services, referrals, and resourcing to residents of any age who are in crisis, available 24 hours a day, 7 days a week by dialing 211. The Tuesday Summer Concert Series continues in Grand Rapids each Tuesday at noon. On July 7th, Old Friends will perform at United Methodist Church. We already heard that. On Tuesday, July 7th, Concordia Language Villages near Bemidji will break ground on Han Mi Grove in its Korean language village. This plaza will serve as a memorial to veterans of the Korean War and as a living classroom. 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Alrighty, our next set is going to start with a song by Devin Gilfillan. 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

That was Wet Leg with Pond Song. We heard Nicosa with her song Portuguese before that. Infinity Song, Everything is Gonna Be All Right. And starting off the set was Devin Gilfillan with The Good Life. 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I would just like to say that I came to a training last fall and kind of had no idea what I was getting into, and everybody here has been so nice. All the volunteer DJs, Judy Gruey, Alyssa Ellen, Sweet Melissa, everybody's been so, so kind. And then all the staffers are amazing as well. So please just come, even if you're a little bit curious, or if you think you can't, you absolutely can. So we'd love to have you join us. And then I won't have to do any more shifts. Just kidding, Dan. Okay. I'm going to be here for about another 25 minutes. This is On the River, and our next set will start with Maren Morris, All My Favorite People, featuring Brothers Osborne.

That was Hozier with his song First Time. We heard Casey Musgrave singing Cardinal, Modest Mouse, Impossible Some Days, and starting off the set was Maren Morris, All My Favorite People. 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I am your volunteer host, Eliza Beats. I'm only here until 4 o'clock, so about 10 more minutes. I have many more songs to play, but I'm only going to get to a few. I can't play a show without Brandi Carlile. And the first time I heard her, I was in the car and I was actually listening to KAXC. And I know we've heard her song, The Story, 1,000 times, but that's the song that I heard. I remember where I was, and it was, it was probably 15 years ago, maybe, or better. So I'm going to play that song because it's just a really special song, and it's one of the songs that kind of got them super popular. So here's Brandi Carlile with The Story.

that was The Clash with White Riot. I would like to let you know that the internet says that was written as a passionately anti-racist call to arms to urge marginalized white working class youth to join black youth in fighting systemic poverty, police brutality, and class oppression. So I thought that was worth sharing. 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This has been On the River with your volunteer host, Elizabeth Beats. From 4 to 6, we have All Things Considered up next. 6 to 7 is As It Happens. And then please come back and listen 7 to 10 to On the River with DJ Lake Poseidon. 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

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Up next, History of Jazz with volunteer Paul Kivy.

Unsquare Dance, written in the unusual time signature of 7/4 time by the Dave Brubeck Trio. Paul Desmond set this one out. With Brubeck on piano, Gene Wright on the bass, Joe Morello on drums. You can hear Morello laugh at the end there with relief, as I imagine the clapping was quite difficult. Brubeck was astonished one time when they played this song live in Vienna, Austria, and the audience clapped along perfectly in 7/4 time. Turned out that the most popular TV show in Austria at the time used Unsquare Dance as its theme song. Welcome to the 78th edition of the Recorded History of Jazz. I'm Paul Kivi, and today we will hear from Stan Getz, Sarah Vaughan, and the final performances of Bill Evans' most celebrated trio. First up, a live cut from Nina Simone from March of 1968.

Nina Simone, "He Was Too Good to Be True," recorded live in late March 1961 at the Village Gate in Greenwich Village. Al Shackman guitar, Chris White bass, Bobby Hamilton on the drums. By the way, her opening act that night was an unknown comedian doing one of his first gigs. His name? Richard Pryor. This is your hand-picked guided tour of the music that is most uniquely American, the recorded history of jazz. Let's give hard-to-categorize Nina Simone a chance to show that she's a jazz pianist from the same concert. Here's Bye Bye Blackbird.

Bye Bye Blackbird, Nina Simone on piano, Al Shackman guitar, Chris White, it says on bass, but sounded a lot like a cello to me, Bobby Hamilton on drums, recorded March 30th, 1961. The recorded history of jazz cannot save you 15% or more on car insurance, but it can set your toes to tapping and your face to smiling, and put a song in your heart. Aw. Stanley Turrentine was raised in a musical family in Pittsburgh. In fact, his father was a sax player before him. He grew up idolizing Illinois Jacket, but of course eventually found his own sound. In 1960, at the age of 24, he married organist Shirley Scott from Philadelphia, and they recorded together often in the 1960s. They would divorce in 1971. But here they are recording together for the first time on June 8th, 1961. The tune, Yesterdays.

Yesterdays by the husband and wife team of tenor sax Stanley Turrentine and organist Shirley Scott, with Roy Brooks on drums, recorded June 8th, 1961. The recorded history of jazz

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My Romance with My Man's Gone Now. Before that, two live cuts at the Village Vanguard from what wound up being the final recording of the Bill Evans Trio in its most famous lineup, with Evans on piano, Paul Motion on drums, and Scott LaFaro on bass. 10 days after these recordings, 25-year-old Scott LaFaro was killed in a car crash. In 2019, LaFaro from Geneva, New York, was voted number 16 in Bass Player Magazine's list of the top 100 bassists of all time, just ahead of John Paul Jones of Led Zeppelin and jazz legend Paul Chambers, despite LaFaro's tragically young death. His melodic approach to the instrument while working with Evans is seen as revolutionary. Bassist Ray Brown said, "This was one of the most talented youngsters I've seen come up in a long time. For his age, he had it really covered. It's a shame, really a shame." Motion noted how the trio was scheduled to record with Miles Davis, but that idea died with LaFaro. Bill Evans went into a deep depression, reportedly playing I Loves You, Porgy endlessly on the piano some days, a song he and LaFaro considered a theme song, and his heroin addiction deepened as he disappeared from the jazz scene for a few months. Certainly one of the great and tragic losses in the history of jazz, Scott LaFaro. This is the recorded history of jazz. From July 14th, 1961. Here is Stan Getz with the Hershey K Orchestra. I'm late, I'm late.

0: That's the Hershey K Orchestra with backing Stan Getz on tenor sax with I'm Late, I'm Late. Roy Haynes on the drums, recorded July 14th, 1961. From 4 days later after that, July 18th, 1961, here is Sarah Vaughan with Mundell Lowe on guitar, George Duvivier on bass. Her version of Frank Sinatra's theme song, Great Day.
1: When skies were dark came Noah's Ark, amen. When lions roared came Daniel's Lord, amen. Lord help those who pray, amen.

Great Day by Sarah Vaughan with Mundell Lowe on guitar kind of in the background there, and I really like what George Duvivier was doing on bass. It's almost like a duet between bass and vocals. That was kind of neat. July 18th, 1961 was the recording date. We have time for one more on Volume 78 of the Recorded History of Jazz. Vibraphonist Gary Burton from Anderson, Indiana, was just 18 years old when he debuted as leader on July 6th, 1961, and here it is. With Gene Chirico on bass and Joe Morello on drums, the tune is Joy Spring.

Joy Spring, the debut of 18-year-old vibraphonist Gary Burton, recorded July 6th, 1961. Burton's recordings span more than 50 years from this date, and he's still alive as of this recording. Well, that's all we have time for in episode 78 of the Recorded History of Jazz. I'm Paul Kivy, and I hope you can join me next time as we hear wonderful music from Wynton Kelly, Stan Getz, Oscar Peterson, Freddie Hubbard, and we meet guitarist Grant Green. Enjoy today. 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
2: Welcome to a special edition of Minnesota Mixtape. I'm Malachi Coons. Every week I spotlight the Minnesota music scene. And today, it's all about the animals. Musicians have long drawn inspiration from the natural world and the critters that inhabit it. And today, we're hearing music that shows that connection. Coming up, songs about birds, from eagles to loons, about coyotes, otters, buffalo, honeybees, and snakes, from artists like Kelly Smith, El Cordova, Willie and the Bumblebees, Keith Cicola, Lowe, Prince, and more. Minnesota Mixtape is made possible by the Arts and Cultural Heritage Fund and produced at KAXE, an independent and people-powered community radio station broadcasting from the north bank of the Mississippi River. We will start the animal songs off with the much-feared and misunderstood rattlesnake. The southeastern corner of Minnesota is home to the timber rattlesnake, and although they get a bad reputation, Haley is still drawn to them.

That's Willie and the Bumblebees and Honey from the Bee here on a special edition of Minnesota Mixtape celebrating the animal kingdom. Making a somewhat greasy euphemism is just one of the ways musicians draw inspiration from animals. Before that, we heard some 1968 psychedelic garage music from The Litter, who were looking to the skies with Under the Screaming Double Eagle. I'm Malachi Coons. There is a lot more bird songs coming up. There's even an owl in this next song, but El Cordova, just like William the Bumblebees, is singing about honey from the bee.

Keith Sekola and Barnswallow, the Anishinaabe singer drawing inspiration from the widespread birds' mud and stick nest building. Did you know Barnswallows can be found on every continent? Yes, it is an accident when they end up in Antarctica. Minnesota Mixtape is all songs about animals today, and we will stick with our avian friends when we return.

Welcome back to Minnesota Mixtape. I'm Malachi Coons. It is a special Animal Kingdom edition of the show today. This next Prince song does mention butterflies and does say that animals in general strike curious poses, but we all know it's all about the doves.

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I'm your host, Malachi Koons, and today I've picked out all songs about animals. You just heard Gospel Machine asking, "Why don't my mockingbirds sing?" More than once, I'll admit, I've been fooled by a mockingbird when I was relying too heavily on my Merlin Bird ID app. Up next, let's go to a song about squirrels, otters, loons, clams, reindeer even, from folk musician Charlotte Montgomery. It's Animal Song for Dennis.

with references to buffalo, coyotes, and cattle. That is David Huckfeldt's Bury Me Not, The Dying Cowboy, bringing us to another break on this Animal Kingdom edition of Minnesota Mixtape. Still to come, songs about horses from Lowe and Bob Dylan, loons from Humbird, the cuckoo from Kelly Smith, and in just a moment, a song about wolves from Atmosphere.

Hello there, I'm Malachi Coons, and this is Minnesota Mixtape. I don't know about you, but I am very proud of the environment, the outdoors, and all the different critters that call Minnesota home. And we are celebrating that today with a full show of songs about animals. Here is a classic, metaphor-heavy song from Atmosphere that uses a winter camping trip horror story and wolves to talk about addiction. This is Became on Minnesota Mixtape.

from their final album, Hey What, It Is Low, and White Horses. Still White Horses, Take Us Home, they repeat at the end. I saw that duo perform that song not long before Mimi Parker's passing in 2022. I still get goosebumps thinking about it. It's a show that I will never forget. I'm Malachi Coons, and this is a special Animals edition of Minnesota Mixtape. We'll finish up the show with another song about horses, tired ones, but first, two songs about birds, starting it off with Kelly Smith and her Rhino Sessions performance of this traditional English folk song, The Cuckoo.

taking us out of an hour of Minnesota songs all about the animal kingdom. That's the opening track from Bob Dylan's Self-Portrait album, although you actually hear the voices of Hilda Harris, Albertine Robinson, and Maritha Stewart. All the tired horses. Thank you for coming along on this ride. I'm Malachi Coons, and this has been Minnesota Mixtape, made possible by the Arts and Cultural Heritage Fund through you, the citizens of Minnesota, and produced at KAXE, an independent and people-powered community radio station broadcasting from the North Bank of the Mississippi River.

0: 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I'm Heidi Holden. Coming up next, we've got Native Lights Podcast, where Native voices shine. 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
1: Bonjour, welcome to Native Lights, where Indigenous voices shine. I'm your host, Cole Primo. Today, we're revisiting a great chat that my co-host and sister, Leah Lem, had with Penny Kakagabe. Penny is a direct descendant of the White Earth Nation. She's a two-spirit queer community collaborator, artist, curator, and teacher. She focuses on birch bark basketry and quill boxes, and curated Queering Ingenuity for the Minnesota Museum of American Art, an exhibit that began on September 18, 2025, and runs through August 16, 2026, so you still have some time to get there. Penny turned to art after the death of her son in 2008. She spent a year making gifts to put in a bundle she was sending to him. This work opened her to the healing power of art and to the idea that she is an artist. Very profound episode. It originally aired in September of 2025 while I was on parental leave. It's a great episode. Enjoy.
2: Two-spirit cultural reclamation. That's really my focus. My artistry is porcupine quill work on birch bark basketry. It's an art form that's rare and endangered. And I see a real strong connection between that and how colonization pushed Two-Spirit and Native queer people out of our communities, out of our consciousness.
3: Bonjour, hello, welcome to Native Lights, where Indigenous voices shine. I'm your host, Leah Lem. Miigwech for joining me today. Native Lights is more than a podcast and radio show. At its core, it's a place for Native folks to tell their stories. Every week, we have great conversations with wonderful guests from a bunch of different backgrounds. Artists, doctors, educators, language warriors, you name it. And we talk to them about their gifts and how they share those gifts with their community. And it all centers around the big point of purpose in our lives. So it's another day, another opportunity to amplify Native voices. And, you know, we're getting there. My sibling and co-host, Mr. Cole Primo, is still on parental leave with his new baby. I think he'll be back soon. So I'm excited for his triumphant return when he does come back. But until then, it'll be me chatting with Penny Kakagabe today. And Penny is a direct descendant of the White Earth Nation. She is a two-spirit queer community collaborator, artist, curator, and teacher. Penny focuses on birch bark basketry and quill boxes. She describes herself as an advocate for joy and Mino Bimadiswin through Ojibwe culture and arts. Penny lives in Detroit Lakes with her husband, Rick, also a blanket maker and fiber artist. And what's exciting is Penny is curating a show called Queering Indigeneity for the Minnesota Museum of American Art. So really excited to speak with Penny, and here she is. Bonjour, Penny.
2: Bonjour. I'm so happy to be here. Thanks for inviting me.
3: Good. Well, Anine Bonjour, thank you for joining me today. Can you please introduce yourself and tell me where you're joining us from?
2: Bonjour. Wabashki Benesi, Kindijnakaz, Ajijak Indudame, Gawababiganikag Gindunjiba. My name is Penny Kagagabe. I'm Crane Clan. I am a first generation direct descendant, White Earth Reservation Ojibwe. My mother was enrolled there. Father's a Scandinavian farmer. So much of everything that happened in my life was influenced by my mother's time in boarding school. Today, I'm joining you from Detroit Lakes. I've lived off the reservation since I graduated from high school, but never very far away, like in the city of Detroit Lakes for like over 30 years now.
3: And how are you and the family doing?
2: Yeah, so we're like really scattered. I came to find out that, like, I looked at my mother's siblings and her parents, and then my parents continued this. It was like get out of here, get your high school education and leave. My dad would talk to me. He's like, the only thing here for you is death. You know, like literally talking to a teenager, like, go, go, go. So subsequently, I'm like the only member of my sibling group that never left the state. I've always lived right here. I'm the youngest of 12. And then so when my parents were elderly, a lot of that fell to me to help with them and to make decisions. And it's been my brother and I that really worked to connect culturally to traditional, like, ceremonial life and harvesting plants and learning art and learning how to go ricing and, you know, those things that are part of your everyday life. Things that help me connect to the land here.
3: Mm-hmm. Wonderful. And what are you concentrating on or thinking about these days? What's top of mind?
2: Like, what it takes for Two-Spirit cultural reclamation. That's really my focus. My artistry is porcupine quill work on birch bark basketry. So it's an ancient, ancient woodland tribal art form that's rare and endangered. And I see a real strong connection between that and how colonization, Christian boarding schools, how that pushed Two-Spirit and Native queer people out of our communities, out of our consciousness. I would even say that caused many to believe that we didn't have value, that we weren't needed as part of the larger community.
3: Hmm. And I know this is going to be important for the rest of our conversation. Can you say a bit more about Two-Spirit culture, Two-Spirit cultural reclamation?
2: For the second time in my life, I was working on some baskets in like the winter 2021, 2022. And over a period of about 2 weeks, almost, this one basket, I was getting up at 2, 3, 4 in the morning and working on my baskets, preparing for an art fair. And they call that, like, there's like that twilight time in the morning. Like, that's when the spirits are like so very active. And during that time of working on this one basket, it was like all this information was kind of downloaded into me that this is what's missing in our communities. This was work that I needed to do, that I need to be highly visible as a Two-Spirit queer person. I'm not putting that on anybody else, but I'm required to be that visible so that people can find me if they want to learn more about Two-Spirit cultural reclamation. It was really the impetus of all of the work I've been doing for over the last 3 years. I heard a speaker who's passed away now, but I heard her talk about that there was a time where every Two-Spirit child that was born in a village was celebrated because they understood that that child was a gift to that community and that that child was bringing gifts that were needed within that village or community. That is where I'm that we need to go back to. I hear conversations that tribal communities need to be more welcoming or accepting and tolerating, and that's not enough. We need to be celebrated and uplifted, affirmed and empowered, and truly do this for ourselves. This isn't an external thing that needs to come forward. It's like we need to understand what our gifts are, what our medicine is, what our path is here, and pick that up and go forward and do that work.
3: Mm-hmm. Can you say more about those medicines and gifts? What do you see as being like a particular Two-Spirit gift?
2: Historically, we're told that like the really powerful namers, like people that would receive names from Two-Spirit people, like those names that were given by that particular person were really powerful, important names in the community. Really a large variety of things. We are told that because we were in that space between man and woman, that we carry a balanced perspective so that we're valuable to come forward as mediators and someone who can, you know, speak to what is the larger picture here. You know, what are some of the things that maybe someone's leaving out in their having a disagreement about something. But when you look back at even in the literature, they talk about Two-Spirit people being leaders, warriors, even marriage brokers, because, you know, how better to get two feuding families to reconcile than to put their focus on the attention of the good of these grandchildren that are coming from this marriage. And the other thing I've learned is talking to a lot of different people who have bits and pieces of all this knowledge, what I'm beginning to understand is that each of us are so very diverse that it's really necessary for us to do things like go out and fast and ask, you know, what are these gifts that I'm meant to carry forward? really some intentional work to pick that up and carry that forward.
1: 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Today, we're revisiting a great chat that my co-host and sister Leah Lem had with Penny Kakagabe. Penny is a direct descendant of the White Earth Nation. She's a two-spirit queer community collaborator, artist, curator, and teacher.
3: So when you speak to two-spirit cultural reclamation, you mentioned colonization. What happened to tribal values that uplifted and supported traditionally two-spirit people?
2: I've heard some speakers talk about how two-spirit and Native queer people were like strategically targeted in communities as people moved, you know, from landing in on the East Coast and, you know, moved west, like that would be an intentional target, would be to remove those two-spirit people to destabilize that village. As a result of that, really there was work done by families and communities to hide us, protect us. Not that we ever stopped existing, but, and then in the way of things, it's like those things that are hidden can become forgotten. And then also secrets can become shameful. Sharon Day was talking about, she had talked to an elder from White Earth who spoke about maybe in the 20s or 30s, there was a couple, two men who were very active in the community that were well known as people who came forward and helped with every community activity, and that everyone knew that they had lived as a couple. But everyone in the community kept that quiet because they didn't want the priest to know about it. They didn't want government people to know about it. They didn't want them to become targeted. When Sharon was talking to this woman, the elder had said that, you know, maybe they were too quiet because, you know, you created this impression that we just didn't exist. And I did hear that. I have heard that from some traditional elders where they've said, we're just not there in the oral tradition, so we must have been an European idea. I'm finding that's very much not true, that I'm starting to find some traditional stories that show us as being present in our origin stories. They know that we've been here since we were descended from the stars.
3: Wow. And do you see what happened as a form of assimilation?
2: Certainly. There's a famous Catlin writing. I'd heard about it, so I had to go find the book, and it's like field notes from 1846 or something like that. He just found these, I'm going to use my language because I don't care for his language, but that he had found that these, you know, these two-spirit people were so repellent to him that he was not going to record their existence any further because he didn't want knowledge of them to continue and to go forward. And that was so telling to me. It was like, it was intentional.
3: I see. Mm-hmm. Well, here we are today.
2: Yes.
3: And there is this exhibition, Queering Indigeneity.
2: Yeah.
3: Lay it on me, Penny. Can you tell me about it? I'm curious. I've seen a bit about it.
2: It opens at the Minnesota Museum of American Art in St. Paul, including myself. There are 16 artists that are exhibiting work. There's like 60 pieces of artwork. A good deal of it, like a significant portion, a majority of the work is created for this exhibit. Mm-hmm. All of the artists identify as two-spirit or Native queer. They share the geography of the upper Midwest. And so we have people from Michigan tribes, Wisconsin, North Dakota, South Dakota, one person from Winnipeg, Manitoba, but then also Native people who are located here geographically, so they wouldn't necessarily have to be from a tribe that's here. Really a large diversity of people. We have, there's like an age range spanning 50 years. Like our youngest artist is 21, and then we have an artist exhibiting who's in their 70s. I'm really focused on younger voices because I feel like younger voices have knowledge that is a little less fettered by homophobia and transphobia that I experienced and others experienced in the 80s and 70s. And so 80% of the artists are under the age of 40. So more than 3/4 of the artists are 39 or under, and most of the artists are emerging artists also. It's like this is their first exhibition in a museum or major gallery.
3: Great. And can you tell me more about the theme of Queering Indigeneity? What does that mean?
2: So it's really meant for each artist to figure that out for themselves. going back to that, like having an individual meaning, or like how does that play out in your life, is not meant to be defined for each and every person. But for me, it really goes back to the Two-Spirit cultural reclamation. It's the bringing the idea and the intent and the understanding of what it is to be a queer person back into Indigenous communities. And for myself, my artwork is, I do some traditional quill work and basketry work, but then I really like to do some stuff that's just outlandish and different, and people don't recognize it when they see it. And that's delightful to me. And me, I think of that as like, in that way, I've queered my artwork. And so I'm just playing with that word, bringing that idea forward.
3: And what will people see when they come to the exhibit? What can people expect?
2: Very much like our group, it's very diverse. There's a lot of different pieces in there. I'm very grateful Sharon Day has brought forward the Tree of Peace that she had brought out during the pandemic. She's brought that into the M and assembled it in the sculpture lobby. The gallery that we're in, we've kind of spilled out over into the hallways and the front lobby of the M. And we talked to artist Ryan Young about that concept. And Ryan had said, you know, we just can't be contained. Like, we, you know, they can't just keep us in the gallery. We're like overflowing out of the gallery.
3: That's right. It's like a border.
2: Yeah.
3: You know?
2: Yeah, we're just like,
3: what's a border anyway?
2: Right,
3: it's arbitrary.
2: Right. Yeah, so a lot of new works and also a lot of mixed media. I find it interesting that these artists in particular are really drawn to playing with different ways of putting things together that you would normally see. So I'm going to say, you know, just a lot of things that you're not expecting to see.
3: Mm-hmm. Fantastic. See, that's just the right amount of intrigue. That's great. Well, why don't you tell me a bit about how, you know, your artwork and how you got to being a part of this project or this exhibit?
2: I had really been making baskets and blankets and beadwork and things for ceremony gifts for quite some time. I had always wanted to learn how to make quill boxes, and I had an opportunity to do that. And in 2014, I went to Bina at the Leech Lake Reservation and spent time learning from Mel Losh how to make quill boxes. And then started exhibiting work around 2018 and wanted to get into this more full time. So around 2022, Joe Williams from the Plains Art Museum saw some of my work and had invited me to teach. And also during that time, I started thinking about this Two-Spirit cultural reclamation, what needed to come forward with that. One of the things that was important to the collaborators for the Queering Indigeneity exhibit was for people to understand that, you know, this wasn't something that was pulled together, you know, at the last minute, that, you know, this is some kind of reaction to this current administration. This has been in the works, in process since 2022. I'd written a grant in 2022 to work with six collaborators at White Earth, and we had done a project together. And one of the aspects of that was to possibly help them with professional development, help them bring work forward to exhibit, but didn't have any idea of like doing a group exhibit. And it was suggested to me these people could actually come together as in a group exhibit. And I'd reached out to Laura Joseph at the M, and between Laura Joseph and Kate Bean, like they just gave me an automatic, like not automatic, but an immediate yes in February of 2023. And part of the mentorship and professional development is even extended to me. This is my first time curating an exhibit. A lot of credit to Laura Joseph for being willing to take that on. She took a job in New Mexico. She'd been recruited to go out there to work. And so for the last 15 months, I've been working with Ben Gessner. He's the project manager for this at the M. And Ben has really been mentoring me on the curation and just different aspects of how this exhibit could come together. What's really exciting to me is like the time that I'm getting to spend with each of these individual artists. And, you know, when we started talking about what would they want to bring forward to exhibit. And my question always was, it was like, what's your wildest idea? What's the thing that you like kind of had, in your back pocket that you hadn't had a chance to bring forward yet? Let's see if we can bring that to life, because, you know, we had some time. Some of these artists have been working on these pieces for 2 years. And, you know, it's a little different when someone calls you up and says, you know, can you put something in my exhibit? It's coming up in 6 weeks. You know, that you got to kind of move a little more quickly to be able to respond to that. But when you have 2 years and some time to think about it and some financial support to get there, suddenly some things are possible that you didn't, you know, hadn't been possible before. I had a conversation online with one of the collaborators. And one of the things that they had expressed is that they don't see why people need to limit themselves to, like, this is how we've always done it. There's even some contemporary aspects of our artwork in our communities that, well, it's okay to do this traditional work, and here are the ways that are okay to do it in a contemporary way. But we can sometimes be critical as a community if someone goes too far off in another direction. They had expressed that to me, and I reflected back to them as that really sounds to me like that's the core of what it is to be, you know, that two-spirit cultural reclamation, is if we're living our lives fully as who we are, that expresses such freedom. And why can't everyone live their lives freely? And I think actually, like, that's the big threat of what it is to be two-spirit or native queer person, is that if we're in a world where what's valued is compliance and conformity, it's scary to be around someone who's just living their lives freely and doing what feels right to them, despite what may be what the crowd is doing.
1: You're listening to Native Lights, where Indigenous voices shine. Native Lights is produced by Minnesota Native News and Ampers, with support from the Minnesota Arts and Cultural Heritage Fund. Today, we're revisiting a great chat that my co-host and sister Leah Lem had with Penny Kakagabe. Penny is a direct descendant of the White Earth Nation. She's a two-spirit queer community collaborator, artist, curator, and teacher.
3: This ability to express, or like the feeling of safety of expression, that's not always the case, which is really intriguing to talk about.
2: Oh, I was just going to say, we've really been focusing really intentionally on relationship building, have us all come together and as a community. So we've been meeting online seasonally from 2024 through the spring of 2025, we came together to develop, you know, what are our values for this exhibit. We initially started out as a small community collaboration of just six or seven of us. And then as more people were invited in to be this larger community collaboration, and to really, you know, be able to express to people that being two-spirit or Native queer person, it's not a monolith. If we can accept and have relationships and celebrate the differences in each other, how valuable that is. We can use that as a springboard and going forward and what we want to do in life. And what's really interesting to me is that it's like, it's not just here. I'm seeing exhibits popping up all over the place across the West Coast, in Canada, in Minneapolis, on the East Coast. There are a lot of two-spirit and Native queer groups coming together to exhibit in similar fashion. And in 2022 and 2023, I couldn't find a single one, even historically. Like, I couldn't find anybody who had been doing it, but it's needed now and it's coming forward now.
3: Can you say what those values are for the exhibit?
2: The agreed upon values that we developed were that we are queer Indigenous people. We're connected to the Midwest as a geographic location. But despite that, we are, each of us, because of our tribal values, our community values, and who we are as people, each of us are very different. And that we define for ourselves what queering Indigeneity is. We are united, yet we are able to come together with our differences. And then that the artwork that we make is as diverse as we are. Our individual expressions are not lost, and we're not at all endorsing any idea that there should be some pan-Indian definition of what it is to be two-spirit person at this time. We also offer grace and compassion to each other. It's like there's an understanding that what my statement may be today will evolve and change as I learn and grow, and I may have a different statement to make in 12 months or 24 months or 20 years.
3: Thank you for that. And I'd like to hear more about the idea of art and healing. You mentioned it briefly there, Penny, and I've heard and noticed that you've talked about that before in past interviews. Can you say a bit about that in relation to this exhibit or Two-Spirit Native Queer Identity?
2: For myself, I've taken a lot of value in my work is primarily with materials that are harvested here from the land. And what I've been taught is that there's a vibration here that is healing to Native people who are from here. So when I put my hands on birch bark, porcupine quills, or even as I pick sage and gather sage and work with, you know, medicine plants, that vibration is able to help me center myself to what's happening right here, that the earth provides healing for us in that way. That's why we're encouraged to spend time out on the land. We're encouraged to go fasting, is to, you know, actually have that vibration come into our bodies and help us to heal. And I believe that for artists who aren't necessarily working with traditional materials, the cultural understanding and the things that they're bringing forward, the expression that they're allowed to bring out freely, is also very healing for them. And what I've heard from individual artists privately speaking to me is that just the act of being able to freely express themselves and to be recognized and celebrated has been healing for them, that, you know, that they can recognize themselves as two-spirit people that have valuable gifts, that have a path and a purpose here at this time. I have a son who had passed away in 2008, and I'd done a lot of artwork in that year following his passing as we put together a bundle for a ceremony of gifts to send over to him. And I don't know, I'm a researcher, so I was looking at, you know, what's the connection between grief and making art and healing? And there's a lot there for us. And I believe that historic trauma is, at its core, is grief. Like, it's our grief of just all the things that had happened and our disconnection from the land, our disconnection from ourselves and our culture. And we all have these elements that I have a friend who's passed away now, but she would talk about that she believed that our purpose, each and every one of us, was to come here to create in some way. And whether that's with paints or with beads or with porcupine quills or with how what we create out in the communities, but we all express that in some way. And if we're not expressing that, there's some stifled part of us that wants to come out and do that.

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0: You've chosen this sound because?
1: Because this is the sound of a house wren. They always just sound like so... They're tiny, but they talk really... They sing really fast in a lot of, like, short little phrases. And they always just kind of sound like they're in a hurry and a little bit annoyed. And I love them.
0: So, like our moms. Just remind me of growing up. Like,
1: My mom is listening and, of course, would never be hurried or annoyed. Beloved mom.
0: I'm trying to remember your mother's name. She hasn't called in a while, Barb. So that's why Barb mm-hmm. is not coming to mind. Mm-hmm. Barb, this is your hint to mm-hmm. call in. It's the Season Watch Pod from KEXE. That's Charlie Mitchell. I'm Heidi Holton. And Barb would never do that. But my mom, you know, is busy and running around mm-hmm. like, let's go on. Blah, blah, blah. That sounds like that.
1: Mm-hmm. Yep. Yeah. I love house wrens. The male will go around and construct multiple nests and then, like, do you like this one to the female? Do you like this one? And they built one in... Not our mailbox where we get our mail, but you know those paper, like if you get the Star Tribune or something, mm-hmm. those little side ones?
0: Yeah.
1: They built one in there.
0: Wow.
1: And sure enough, that's what the female chose and raised a whole family in there. It was exciting to watch. But the reason I chose House Wren was that we got a SpeakPipe voice memo from Chad Kaditz, who talked a little bit about house wrens.
0: Yeah, and I'm so glad you were listening, Chad. I called you out directly last week because you have become the reason why I can remember chalk-fronted corporal for a dragonfly mm-hmm. because you are the chalk artist. So it was, I don't think it was probably hard for Chad to do, but they left a speak pipe, and here we go.
2: Hey guys, I just listened to your latest podcast and had to laugh pretty hard. I think the chalk-fronted corporal might become my new favorite dragonfly. I thought I would try the speak pipe out and see how it worked. One pretty cool sight I had this last week was there was a bird singing, and it was a song I didn't recognize, so I kind of scrambled to get the Merlin app up, and by the time I would get my phone out, it would stop, and this happened two or three times. Then I discovered it was a little house wren that was building a nest inside of a small birdhouse outside the window. But it was kind of cool to watch because it would bring in these sticks, and no matter how long the stick was, it would find a way to navigate it and orient it to get it into the hole. And then it would hop back out, and it would sing through this song twice. And then it would either go back into the nest, or it would fly away and come back with another stick. And this whole process kept occurring over and over. But it was kind of cool to see. I've never watched that happen, and I've never heard a house wren with that song. It was actually really, really a pretty song, but it was kind of cool. And apparently it's the males that build the nest, and then they just sing and hope that a female will come and choose the nest that they built for them. So that's my phonology note to share for this last week.
1: Thank you, Chad. What a great note. I am right now on the Little Falls phonology page to see whether he got a video with the little song that the... Because he said it, every time it would fit a net twig in, it would hop out and sing a little song twice. I'm curious which song it was.
0: Yeah.
1: I wonder if we got it on video and shared it. Oh, I did forget. Heidi, on their Instagram,
0: yeah,
1: they have a video of a little baby softshell turtle burrowing itself into the sand on a river.
0: Oh.
1: And... You know I love a soft-shell turtle. I have a tattoo of one. And it just made me very, very happy to see.
0: So I love this idea of this little bird, almost like, you know, when you're moving and you can't get the couch through the door. But somebody mm-hmm. that's moving knows how to, like, you know, I would look at it and go, no way, that's not happening. We can't get it. And then someone's going to go angle, angle, angle, angle. What do you know? Got it through. And then you sing.
1: Yep. Yep. And then you're so proud of yourself. You sing a little song, tell everyone how good looking and strong you are. And smart.
0: We should do
1: then
0: that.
1: Then go off and do it again.
0: We should do that yep. more often. We should sing after we accomplish things.
1: Yeah. I am

0: I do not have that kind of packing finesse.
1: Either.
0: But, you know, I'm glad that I live with people who do.
1: Yeah, there are definitely, in a family, there's the person that knows how to pack for a road trip and use the space mm-hmm. the best possible way. I also know that when I was a kid growing up, it was my dad who could do that. And he also got very rigid about anything, any road trips we went on of like, if it was winter, and we didn't go as many in the winter, but it's like you had to take your winter coat off and get it in the trunk, even though it was freezing out, because he had this whole plan for how things were going to go. So, you know, you just got to trust those people. They usually know what they're doing.
0: Yep. I do what I'm told, and then I bring the heavy stuff to the car and drop it off, and then it's no longer my job.
1: There you go. Well, it's been... I mean, so many things are happening. I have this feeling as I sit out on the deck and listen to the birds that, like, I got to really soak this in. Time is fleeting here. Mm-hmm. Things are going to change again, right?
0: Mm-hmm. I let all of May and June go by only getting in the canoe once each month. How? I don't know. But that is...
1: We could get it on record. What are you going to do for the month of July? Mm-hmm. How many do you expect out of yourself?
0: Well, now I need to be out there at least once a week.
1: Okay. All right, we'll check in next week and see.
0: All right. I have my duties.
1: There you go.
0: I hear you. It's going to happen.
1: Just like me and the dragonflies, and I knew it was going to go out of my brain. The one that John talked about this week that is black.
0: Oh, the widow skimmer.
1: Widow skimmer, yes. I was looking it up last night because I was trying to explain it. What a cool looking dragonfly with that.
0: Right? I remember learning it. Those are the ones that have black on the inner half of the wings, right?
1: Mm-hmm.
0: And kind of a bluish gray body?
1: I think so.
0: Okay.
1: But then it's the rest of the wings are almost like a saran wrap or something, you know? Like it's completely clear.
0: Yeah, completely
1: it's
0: transparent.
1: So, yeah. It's so cool. Charlie, once again, looking up, finding the book. There we go.
0: Every time. Let's see here. Widow skimmer. 202 through 203. Okay, yeah. So the black wings on the inner half of the wings, and then the looks like the males at least have a white stripe right outside of that, and then the rest is all like clear saran wrap, almost entirely black head and bluish gray body.
1: You know, I'm going to take saran wrap back. Let's say glass. That sounds much more
0: glass.
1: That lovely.
0: That sounds more nature-y.
1: Yeah. Not plastic. We don't need more plastic in the world.
0: And found in ponds, lakes, and marshes, at least for their breeding habitat.
1: We are still hearing, like, the banjo that's out of tune at our house.
0: Mm. Green frog?
1: Yes.
0: Yep.
1: It's pretty, not as loud as it had been, but... You know, still. And then at KXE, we've been watching robins. While we're on the air, you can watch a robin feed its baby, which the baby is like a teenager. So it looks like the same, just looks like they're buddies, not that it's the parent. But, you know, sits there with the open mouth, please come to me. And then you see, so cool.
0: So are they still in the nest or are they out?
1: They're on the ground.
0: On the ground now?
1: Yeah, they're on the ground. Mm-hmm. But I've seen it twice in this last week. So
0: that's amazing.
1: Yeah. So we always want to know, you can be like Chad. Chad is our chalk-fronted corporal. That's our symbol for Chad now, Chad Kaditz. You can leave a SpeakPipe message. We really want to hear from you. It is essential, and people came through last week, is we need these for on-air content because we don't have the schools in the summertime, and it's so, there's nothing better than hearing other voices talk about what they're seeing.
0: Absolutely. Heidi.
1: Yeah.
0: Sorry, I know we're about to go into the next clip, but I had to ask, what happened with the robins in your observatory?
1: You know, we went and checked, and it didn't look like it wasn't the nest that Tom thought it was. So it ended up to be, or there wasn't any, no, he went to look, there wasn't anything in the nest. So... We didn't know.
0: Easy peasy.
1: Yeah, because I was a little nervous about it would be on my shoulders.
0: Yeah.
1: If these baby robins did not survive. So we seem to be okay on that front. We're still watching.
0: Okay.
1: We're waiting for jumpers for the out of the wood duck house. There's babies in there. The mom keeps coming back. We're waiting for that special song that the mother's going to do, and then they can follow the path down and There you go. Can't wait for the jumpers.
0: I hope we don't miss it. Yeah.
1: So we did get another message.
0: They wouldn't dare take off in the morning while you're on the morning
1: show,
0: would they?
1: They can't, right? At least I guess.
0: They'd be more respectful than that.
1: I would think so. I don't know. You know, there's that video. I sent you the video last week, or the article that was about it that was just great. There's a certain song, too, that's supposed to signal that to us. So because I was like, how would we know? You know, because it comes and it lands on it. But anyway, apparently we're going to know. Yeah, now you made me nervous. I feel like we're going to miss it. That's okay. Hopefully we'll see the babies, you know. Maybe they'll hang out in the lake by us. We'll know that we had some.
0: I'm sure they will.
1: Yeah, I think that'd be great.
0: And I feel like, okay, admittedly, the people who are videoing are most likely out in the afternoon because that's how humans are. But I feel like most of the videos I've seen of, like, little ducks jumping, it looks afternoon, evening-ish.
1: Okay. I mean, some mornings I'm not on the air, so they could do it then. But I'm not vigilant watching, you know, especially in the heat. But not much mosquitoes. A lot more time outside, I would say, at night than in the past. We're spotting our first fireflies. Are you seeing them?
0: Oh, the fireflies have been going for a little while here.
1: Okay. All right. Maybe we just noticed. But
0: they're beautiful.
1: Mm-hmm. Mm-hmm. Should we take a listen to another Season Watch that came in?
0: Yes, please.
1: Season Watch, Speak Pipe Season Watch, something like that.
2: Last Sunday, while paddling along the north and east shore of Sand Lake in the Britt area, I noticed about a dozen clumps of yellow irises. In my 60 years of being on the lake, I have never seen a yellow iris on Sand Lake. Maybe I missed them. Or is this a sign of something?
0: Oh, the yellow irises. They are a sign of something. They tend to be a sign that someone who has visited your lake maybe did not rinse and dry their boat. Ooh. Or brought some bait and then dumped the water from the bait in there. Yeah, they are a very invasive, incredibly invasive plant. So the way it's easy to identify them when they have their flowers out, because the flowers are yellow, and all of our native irises are not. When they are not in flower, it's harder to tell. You have to go up and actually grab one of the leaves. And if you can, you know, if you grab the leaf and pull it off and kind of look at it in cross section, you'll notice that there is a mid vein right in the middle of it that is a lot wider than the edges. So, or if you feel it, you can even like feel a very distinct mid vein. Our native irises just don't have that. They're pretty much flat the whole way through. They don't have that distinctive one. So you can tell the difference when they're not in flower, but boy, they're a pain. And from what I understand, they take root really easily. Pulling them is not always the best option because they can re-root from, like, when you pull them, of course, little bits of their root are going to peel off, and then they can reestablish via those. It's a big pain. So, sorry to hear you've got them in your lake, and hopefully they won't spread too far, but at least they're pretty.
1: Yeah, I know. A good reminder, be cleaning. It is so important to be vigilant about cleaning off your boat if you're going between lakes.
0: Yep. And don't dump that bait bucket.
1: There's a lot of rules with that. You can go check the Minnesota DNR. Also, speaking of rules, I'm getting ready for this week to be talking to our early bird fishing guide, and he's the guy that's, you know, he's always on DNR working groups and knows all the stuff. He's been talking lately, and I was telling John about it this week, about a boat safety class. And soon, I think by next year, if you're born in like 2004 or later, it's mandatory. Mm-hmm. You have to take a boat safety class. And Jeff, who's been a fishing guide for 40 some years, took it last year and said he learned something from it.
0: Mm-hmm.
1: So the DNR, our Minnesota DNR has great documentation on so many things on their website.
0: Yeah. And that's, I understand that, like, I'm sure there will be grumbling about it.
1: Yeah.
0: But that is so important. And, like, boats are very dangerous, both mm-hmm. for the people operating them and the people who are in the water nearby. I live on the St. Croix River, and it's broad, but there are spots where it's shallow, and there are submerged trees. And the area that I live is entirely a no-wake zone. Mm-hmm. I think it's somewhere like from Taylor's Falls down to Lake Stillwater is no-wake zone. But, of course, people either don't see the sign or just don't care. Or as I heard one boater say, what do laws have to do with it? But, you know, they'll be zipping. And if you hit one of those submerged trees, you're going to go flying.
1: Yeah.
0: It's just, yeah.
1: And
0: it scares me.
1: You go flying, even if you did have a life jacket on. That's trouble. But we know most people are not wearing a life jacket. They seem to follow the law and have it on the boat. But we're not mm-hmm. required to wear it. And I understand it. People, you know, they get used to it, but I don't understand it in some smaller, especially we see a lot of bass fishing by us where people mm-hmm. are like standing up on something.
0: Moving. Yeah.
1: Yeah. And a lot of times they're the only, it'll be solo people fishing mm-hmm. and they're running the trolling motor with their feet, you know, and it looks really precarious. They're standing up way high.
0: Yep.
1: And it's just like, ugh. But, and it's that, it's like the wild, wild west out there sometimes, especially as we're talking the 4th of July week. And, you know, you have things like paddle boats or stand-up paddle boards and paddle boats and things that are the quiet recreation. And then mm-hmm. you get the jet skis, you know, that, and it's yep. like, it's tough. you gotta give people space. You gotta pay attention to those no wake things because they're there for a reason. They don't just do that because they're mean. It can hurt the environment around there.
0: And it, you know, we had a lot of beginning canoeists mm-hmm. who rent canoes or paddle boards or kayaks up in Interstate State Park or Osceola, and you hit one of those folks with a big wake, and they're toppling over all their stuff.
1: Yeah.
0: Every year I help people who have tipped.
1: Wow.
0: And yeah, it's a shame. You may have heard my tippy tapping mid broadcast because I was looking up yellow iris.
1: Yes, yeah. Okay, back to that. Sorry, I went off on the boat safety life jacket. I became an old lady there, sorry. And also while I'm at it,
0: I'm there with you.
1: Do not blare your radio, your music source on the lake, please. And I'll stop being an old lady now. What did you find out about the yellow iris?
0: I will tell you, moving back to the St. Croix has turned me into curmudgeon so fast, so I'm there with you.
1: Yeah.
0: What I found is that really small stands of the yellow iris can be controlled through hand removal.
1: Mm.
0: You do want to wear gloves because the sap can cause skin irritation. You want to remove as many of those like little roots, rhizomes, as possible because they can reestablish. And you could also, if the iris is in standing water, you can try to cut all of it below the waterline.
1: Mm.
0: And then for small patches, you can cover the plants with a very heavily weighted tarp for several years, basically to starve it.
1: Oh, okay.
0: But those tarps should extend well beyond the edges of the patch because they will try to
1: wiggle
0: their way out. You can't see me, but I'm doing a wiggle.
1: Yes. Do you, and that's only open water season? Because how long do you have to leave it out there?
0: The tarp?
1: Yeah.
0: Several years.
1: Okay. So I suppose it would be fine to leave it out there. I mean,
0: not going to look pretty.
1: No, it's sure
0: and
1: not.
0: Hopefully it doesn't, yeah.
1: But it's a way, it's one of the ways, right?
0: Yeah. And there's, you know, herbicide, of course, but I don't know. Doing herbicide, you know, yellow iris only grows in or near water. Herbicide next to a body of water, you really want someone licensed to do it. And even then, it gives me the heebus-jeebus.
1: All right.
0: Yeah.
1: Let's take a listen.
0: Anyways, we had so many voice memos.
1: Yes.
0: We should probably get to our next one.
3: Howdy, Sarah. I am a forester who has been a loyal listener ever since I did an internship with a DNR office based out of Grand Rapids. And at some point in time, turned on a radio and heard Tom Latterman's voice. I am very lucky and grateful to have a career that encourages me to pay very close attention to phenology and the changing of the seasons, especially when it comes to tree seed development, because tree seed collecting is a large part of my job in the late summer and early fall. I feel like that makes me a prime candidate to share some of my observations from time to time as I'm out in the field 40 hours a week. Today is a great day for that because I had my first ripe wild strawberry today and my first ripe dwarf raspberry. Both delicious, sun-ripened berries. Fantastic. I also found an owl pellet. That was pretty neat little find as I was stomping around near Two Harbors, Minnesota, up on the North Shore. Thank you. I hopefully will have more observations soon.
0: Thank you, Sarah. Great to hear from you. I do hope we hear from you a lot more this summer. I love the note on the berries. It's kind of winding down wild strawberry season here, but I had my first red raspberry and black raspberry this week.
1: Oh, wow.
0: They're just starting here.
1: Wow. We had blooms. We have the berries coming. Looks like it's going to be a good season. I've been watering more our big raspberry patch. And also it's the season of the farms are opening up here that are for picking strawberries and all that kind of stuff. And while we were on the air, we got Guy, who was it? Noah? It wasn't Noah, but it was somebody sending us a photo of the blueberries. Because he wouldn't say where they were, of course.
0: Yep.
1: Because you can't do that.
0: Can't reveal that. That's great. Yeah, I love berry season. July is good to us.
1: Mm-hmm.
0: I can't wait.
1: Do you get enough berries? Are you thinking about what to do with them? Are you just freezing them? Is it just to eat? What happens?
0: Well,
1: in
0: I don't
1: your life?
0: Have the patience to keep them. They all go down the hatch pretty much as soon as I get them off the plant. The only exception to that is the wild strawberries, because our best patch of wild strawberries grows on the road adjacent to our neighbor's house, not ours.
1: Mm.
0: And so the way that I have both calmed my own feelings of guilt over stealing the strawberries and also encourage this neighbor to take care of those wild strawberries is that I always go and I pick a bunch and I leave them for him and his wife.
1: There, that's nice.
0: And that way they benefit from their strawberry patch. They've been good about mowing around it instead of mowing down all the ripe strawberries. And then I get to eat them too.
1: Nice.
0: And my little nephew, he's got one of those little Strider bikes.
1: Mm-hmm.
0: And he took a tumble on the road and landed, with his face next to a wild strawberry.
1: Wow.
0: And was so happy about it. So,
1: that's
0: kid
1: great.
0: Loves a strawberry.
1: That's great to hear. Yeah, we have enough. We generally just freeze them whole because we can use them throughout the year. Some years I've done some jam and stuff, but they're just so good just how they are, you know?
0: Yeah. And what you get in the store just does not compare.
1: No, not in the least. Yeah. That is true for vegetables now that our farmers markets are starting to whip up and there is vegetables and produce and all that stuff going on. So, yeah. Well, John Latimer this week had so much to talk about, and his full report is available through the podcast now, but also at kexc.org. But you wanted to focus in on one part of what he talked about.
0: Yes, I did. Spiders. I'm pretty sure you know this about me, Heidi. Our listeners may not. Spiders are the one shameful thing in nature that, I get the heebie-jeebies about.
1: What? I would have not predicted this. That's...
0: I know.
1: Wow. It's okay. You're human. That's good. That's good.
0: Yeah, I am human. In my head, I know that spiders in Minnesota are safe.
1: Yeah.
0: In... Kind of two things happened when I was growing up that turned me from someone I loved spiders, could hold them easily, to someone that could not anymore. One of them was my cousins, who I love so much. These two cousins who grew up in Vermont were 2 years older than me, and everything they did I wanted to do, and they were afraid of spiders. And so I learned half of a fear of spiders from them. And then Lord of the Rings Return of the King came out. And there's this big, scary spider named Shelob. Those were, among the scariest movies that I could tolerate, because I was and am a wimp. And, that Shelob scene lives deep in my soul as a terrifying thing.
1: Wow.
0: And so, spiders always been on the edge for me. I still can't bring myself to kill them, but I don't want them staring at me. And so when I was growing up, if there was a spider in my room, which was frequent, I had like a little cup or a jar, mm-hmm. and I would, you know, do the thing where you put that over it and slide the thing,
1: mm-hmm.
0: and then a little cap that I would screw on it, and I would just leave it next to my mom's door.
1: Oh my God.
0: I was worried if I released it, it would get onto me. And so my mom would just wake up in the morning with little spider gifts.
1: Barb. Second mention of Barb today. I like it.
0: Thanks, Barb. She's an icon.
1: Wow.
0: Legend. Yeah. Anyways, spiders with John Latimer.
4: I mentioned the fishing spider, large spider, probably, the one that I caught was probably 2.5 inches leg span, which is a fairly big spider. If you put it in your hand, you know, it would cover 2/3 of the palm of your hand. And if you're small or if you have small hands, it might go from side to side on the palm of your hand. It's a big spider, but harmless. No desire to bite you, so there's really not much danger in handling them. And their venom is pretty low budget. They're not going to knock you down and kill you. They're just, you know, if they did happen to bite you, my guess is you'd get a reaction a bit like a mosquito bite or something like that. Usually not. I've never been bitten by one, so I'm speaking without knowledge here, but I know that most spiders in Minnesota do not bite, and those that do bite seldom leave any kind of a damage other than maybe just a red spot. So I know you're going to say something about black widows and brown recluses, and I'm going to respond by saying those spiders only get here by accident. They don't live here. We don't have any fanged spiders native to Minnesota. So if you come across a spider that actually has fangs, you're either not in Minnesota or somebody close to you has been out of the state and brought one back. They don't exist here on their own.
1: Did that help at all?
0: It's good to know that I'm safe, even when I don't feel safe, you know? But I will say, if a kid brings me a spider, I will power right through.
1: Sure.
0: Because I am not teaching another kid to be scared of them. I will hold it. I will say it is so cool. Look at the cool eyeballs, etc.
1: Yeah.
0: And meanwhile, of course, I am dying.
1: Shaking.
0: But I can do it. I can do it. But, ooh, yeah. Someday.
1: I don't have any, I would say, not particular feelings about spiders. They don't they don't freak me out.
0: It's the mice that get you and the spiders that get me.
1: Yeah. I mean, I try my best to not kill them and get them outside.
0: Mm-hmm.
1: But, you know, and I also, Latimer talked this week about that Daddy Longlegs is not a spider. That was news to me. Mm-hmm. That was very interesting.
0: Yeah.
1: Do you feel that way about Daddy Longlegs too?
0: The Daddy Longlegs generally aren't lurking in my bedroom. They're more of an outside thing. It still surprises me if they crawl on me. And then if they do crawl on me, I brush them off quickly unless I'm like showing a kid or something.
1: Okay.
0: I'm fine looking at them crawling on the ground. That does not bother me. I just don't want them on my body. Please and thank you.
1: Well, let's. I think we can end on that please and thank you. Please leave us messages. It's the 4th of July week, so if you're listening to this season watch and you're outside more and you've been seeing a lot more things, you know, or the chipmunks monking around, that's what they're doing right now, or jumping on your picnic all over the place and you have a story to tell us about it, look for SpeakPipe at the platform that you get Season Watch Pod through, or just check out Season Watch at KAXE.org. 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
0: Absolutely. And big thank you to everyone who contributed this week. Jonathan Jongsma provided the song of the house wren. She recorded it at Gray Cloud Dunes Scientific and Natural Area. 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
1: Cirkvenic.
0: And Sarah all sent in. Thank you.
1: Yep.
0: I'm new here.
1: Nope.
0: All provided voice memos. Thank you so much. John Latimer, our Lord and Savior of phonology. All thank you so much.
1: Thanks, Charlie. Until next week.
0: Until next week.
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0: 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We do have a chance of showers today, possible thunderstorms this afternoon, partly sunny with highs in the upper 70s to mid-80s. We do have a chance of showers overnight with mostly cloudy skies and lows in the upper 50s, and tomorrow sunny with highs in the mid-80s. From all of us at KAXE, we wish you a safe and happy 4th of July. 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
1: On this week's On the Media, a small town whodunit filled with divorce, corruption, and backstabbing. The mystery? Who is behind the brazen attack on a local newspaper?
2: KSHB 41 senior investigator Jessica McMaster continues to push for answers after police raided the small town newspaper, the Marion County Record.
3: I don't know whether he feels that way about all journalists or not. I think this was targeting me personally. 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
4: The judge ordered it. On what reason?
5: It was brought to my attention today that my private and personal information that was illegally obtained by a local reporter.
6: She started talking to me, and, you know, she was very stern that police did the right thing and that the truth was going to come out.
4: It's all coming up after this.
7: For KAXE News, I'm Chelsea Perkins with the Up North Report. Minnesota could be on the hook for as much as $250 million in its next budget to pay for a share of the Supplemental Nutrition Assistance Program. The Minnesota Reformer reports this is thanks to a provision in the One Big Beautiful Bill Act. It requires states to pay more for SNAP, which provides food assistance to low-income people and families. States with a higher rate of erroneous payments must pay a higher percentage of SNAP benefits in their state. Prior to Trump signing the bill into law, states were not required to cover any share. The move by the federal government places additional pressure on Minnesota's state budget. The state is already spending more money than it's bringing in. More than 400,000 Minnesotans receive SNAP benefits each month. Most recipients are children, seniors, and people with disabilities, receiving an average benefit of $6 a day. On top of the cost of benefits, the state will now have to cover 75% of the administrative cost of the program, a jump from the previous 50-50 cost-sharing arrangement. State Auditor Julie Blaha tells the Reformer that counties, which do the day-to-day administrative work of SNAP, are likely to bear some of the costs. And expanded work requirements and more frequent reporting are creating more paperwork. Blaha says at least 18,000 Minnesotans have lost SNAP benefits in the last year. A new Sunday market is now open in Pine River, and it takes place at a mushroom farm. Aaron Bowman visited the market and learned more about its origins.
8: Sunday is Fungi Day in Pine River. Robert Precker, Rachel Ingberg, and 10-year-old Selah run the local gourmet mushroom business Strictly Mushrooms and its new market. Precker says the market isn't just a shopping place. It's a community gathering.
9: Come for an hour and a half or 2 hours and just sit. 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
8: 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Strictly Mushrooms started in 2019. 2 years later, they moved into their over 8,000-square-foot facility in Pine River. The idea to start a market came after two successful open-door events at their facility. Precker wondered how many would come if there was also food, games, and other vendors. On his first day, his question was answered.
9: We had our entire parking lot packed. They were parking in the neighbor's property. I had over a third of a mile of cars parked on both sides of the highway for 3 hours.
8: Part of Precker's goal was to create a community of vendors.
9: A place where small businesses can come together and do things together and support each other.
8: The market is open every Sunday from 10 a.m. to 3 p.m. in Pine River. Aaron Bowman, KAXE News.
7: A mural of Minnesota outdoor icon Sigurd Olsen will be painted throughout July in Ely. Olsen appeared as a guest on KAXE's first weekend on the air in 1976. The Minnesota Star Tribune reports the 16 by 20 foot painting looks to honor his legacy as an environmentalist and conservationist. It also marks the 100th anniversary of federal action to protect Superior National Forest land from development. Artist Nancy Scheibe is seeking volunteers to paint the mural. Volunteers will contribute to the artwork in a paint-by-number style. The project is partially funded by the Listening Point Foundation, which is a nonprofit focused on preserving Olson's wilderness ethic. The mural will go up in mid-September, after Scheibe adds lettering and other finishing work to the piece. Communities across the Northland are celebrating the 4th of July this weekend. To find out what's happening in your area, check the 4th Up North, KAXE's guide to fireworks, parades, and more. You can find it on our homepage at kaxe.org. That's it for the Up North Report from the KAXE News Desk. We hope you have a safe and happy 4th of July. For KAXE News, I'm Chelsea Perkins, telling the stories of Northern Minnesota through local news.
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12: And I'm Michael Loewinger. In August of 2023, police in Marion County, Kansas, brandishing a search warrant, raided the offices of the local paper and the home of the newspaper's editor and publisher, seizing computers and cell phones. The story made national headlines and caught the attention of Brian Reed. You might remember him as the host of the hugely popular podcast S-Town, a Serial and This American Life production. Now he has his own show in collaboration with the public radio station KCRW. It's called Question Everything. And according to its tagline, the show looks into, quote, how the truth gets buried, distorted, and denied, and the ways people are fighting to make it matter again. The Marion County raid was squarely in their wheelhouse, and it's a great OTM story. So, this week, we're handing over the hour to Brian to tell this small-town whodunit filled with divorce, corruption, and backstabbing. The mystery? Who was behind this brazen attack on a local newspaper?
13: It was the summer of 2023, and the Marion County Record had been making a lot of enemies. There was the new police chief who'd come to town under suspicious circumstances from Kansas City, who the paper had been investigating. There was the local restaurant owner who'd recently kicked Marion County Record reporters out of a political event at her cafe. And then there was the mayor of Marion, who had just shared this post on Facebook. The real villains in America aren't black people. They aren't white people. They aren't Asians. They aren't Latinos. They aren't women. They aren't gays. They are the radical journalists, teachers, and professors who do nothing but sow division between the American people.
14: I have that posted on the wall in my office.
13: This is Eric Meyer, editor and publisher and owner of the Marion County Record, a weekly newspaper. Before this, he worked at the Milwaukee Journal Sentinel and also taught journalism at the University of Illinois. Marion's a town of less than 2,000 in rural Kansas. There aren't too many people there with that resume.
3: I don't know whether he feels that way about all journalists or not. I think this was targeting me personally. This hatred goes back decades.
13: The animosity from the mayor, his name is David Mayfield. Eric says that dates back to at least 2003.
3: When he was city administrator, not mayor, and we had an outbreak of cyanobacteria, blue-green algae, that affected the reservoir, which is the water supply for Marion.
13: The paper got a tip that the town was taking water from the reservoir, even though the Kansas Department of Health had not said it was safe.
3: And we asked about it, and the mayor denied that. We then got proof that they actually had been doing it. And then the mayor said, oh, well,
14: I didn't say that because I knew it was safe because I took my rowboat out to the reservoir and rowed to where the water comes in, and there was no algae around it. And we responded, but the toxin in the algae is invisible. Well, that's just, you know, he didn't like that. I was also there when the mayor and the city's economic development director, both of them got divorced, and they are now married to each other. The economic development director took city money and set up a business by giving them a loan to purchase inventory with. The company was called Up in Smoke, and it was a cigarette shop. And after they opened, their inventory mysteriously vanished in a burglary. Mm-hmm. By the way, they were set up in a building that she owned and rented to them. We reported this. When my father had a sudden cardiac arrest and would have died had there not been an EMT who lived a block away, reportedly, the woman who is now the mayor's wife went around to several people saying, "Too bad he got there that quick." She's denied this.
13: The blood is clearly bad between Eric, the mayor, and his wife. When I reached out to Mayor Mayfield, he wrote me that none of the, quote, false information you have been spoon-fed by Mr. Eric Meyer is true. His wife, the former economic development director, told me it's crazy that she would wish death on Eric's dad, that she and Eric's dad were neighbors for years and got along okay. Though she did say her relationship with the newspaper was a constant battle. Plus, she said, "I can assure you my husband has not been in a rowboat any time since I've known him." The most recent thing Eric says Mayor Mayfield was mad at him and the paper about was that they've been covering opposition on the city council to an ordinance the mayor wanted passed, a local government thing having to do with bond approvals that he'd been trying to squeak through without people noticing. That was the story du jour when the mayor had shared that Facebook post. Watchdog journalism, pissing off people in charge, people like the police chief, the restaurant owner, the mayor, is a tradition in Eric's family. His dad's mom, his grandma, worked for the Wichita Eagle and was disappointed she had to take mandatory retirement at age 65 because she missed out on covering the Vietnam War. Then Eric's dad and his mom, they both worked at the Marion County Record. The Record's 155 years old. Eric's parents worked at it for decades before buying the paper in 1998 to stop it from being sold to a conglomerate. And then there's Eric, their only child.
14: I had started out there when I was a kid, you know, stapling and assembling jobs. And then I became the darkroom technician and took all the pictures and developed the films and became the engraving technician.
13: So you have journalism in your blood. Like, this is a family profession. In 2020, Eric decided to move back home full time to Marion. By this point, his father had died and he wanted to give his mom a hand running the paper. She was 95.
14: I lived with her. I helped her with stuff. She was still working for the paper. She had a weekly column of, you know, the recollections 15 years ago, 30 years ago, 45 mm-hmm. years ago, stuff from the paper.
13: Which brings us back to the summer of 2023. It's Friday morning, a little before 11.
14: I was sitting right where I'm sitting right now, at a computer at my mother's house. And there was a ring at the doorbell, and I looked up and I looked out a window here, and I could see there were a couple of uniformed officers out there.
13: There's body cam footage of this from the police.
14: So I went to the door.
15: Hello? Eric Meyer?
14: Yeah.
15: Good morning. Hey, we're local law enforcement.
14: And they said, "We're here to serve a search warrant on you."
15: Here with the search warrant to take a look at your digital devices.
14: And we want your cell phone and your laptop and your desktop and anything you've used.
15: And if you don't provide them, we're here to take them.
13: In the video, Eric's standing in the doorway in an oversized T-shirt and shorts, a bit disheveled, a bit discombobulated. The cop hands him the warrant.
15: Okay, you're more than welcome to read through that. It's all in there.
13: Eric scans the document. It says there's probable cause to search his and his mom's house because of allegations of identity theft and unlawful use of computers. It doesn't give any more details about those supposed crimes, and it doesn't mention the newspaper. But Eric suspects it must have something to do with their reporting. So, thinking quick on his feet, he goes into journalism professor mode.
16: Okay, I'm going to object to this on the grounds of the Kansas Shield Law.
15: Okay, you can do that, sir.
13: Eric knew that when police want info from a reporter, what they're supposed to do is subpoena it. Here, whatever the Marion police were after, they had not done that. Eric had not gotten a subpoena. And yet, Waving around their search warrant, the officers walk through Eric's house and start rifling through his things. Shield law be damned. He tries to keep it cool.
17: I understand. Which judge ordered it?
14: I was simply, I'm going to inform you that I think that you're doing something wrong and make a formal objection to it.
17: But the you're going to get a suit back against false search.
18: That's okay.
17: You understand that.
14: And try to do it in as even-tempered a manner as I can so that you can't say that I resisted arrest or resisted whatever.
13: Though he did get some choice words in there.
17: Okay, I understand you're not the people who are involved in this. Albert, you are in big, deep right.
18: That's okay. You
13: understand. Eric knows he needs a lawyer, fast. But the police have already confiscated his cell phone with all his contacts. So he picks up his mom's landline and dials the Marion County Records office where his employees are. But they're not answering. He starts to worry. Are the cops over there too?
14: I couldn't get through.
17: Anyone there, please answer the goddamn phone.
13: The police won't say what Eric has supposedly done wrong, but he starts running through theories in his head about what could be behind this. Of course, the mayor comes to mind. He clearly was not happy with the paper. But there was also the police chief. His name was Gideon Cody, listed prominently at the top of the search warrant. He was the one who applied for it, and he was in charge of the officers who were now raiding Eric's house. Chief Cody was new to town. He just started in the position a few months earlier.
14: Now, you have to understand, he had been a captain of police in Kansas City, Missouri, earning almost $120,000 a year. He was 1 year away from retirement there. He took a job in Marion, Kansas at $60,000 to be the chief of a town of 1,900 people. Something didn't make sense there.
13: And when the Record had published Gideon Cody's name, reporting that he'd be Marion's new police chief,
14: we got inundated with calls from people he had worked with previously who said that he had a terrible record. In fact, they called him the worst officer they had ever served with.
13: Wow.
14: And I'm talking about dozens of letters that we got, that he was about to be demoted by the Kansas City Police and that he was coming here because if he stayed there, he was supposed to be demoted to sergeant from captain, and his retirement would forever be limited by that, so he needed to leave before he got demoted.
13: Eric and his team had been looking into this, of course, investigating the new police chief's past, but they hadn't published any of the reporting yet. They were still trying to get people to go on the record and nail it down. So is that why the police were coming after them? Because they were investigating their new chief? Certainly seemed possible. Nervous about what's happening to his staff over at the Records office, Eric calls a friend.
17: Can you go over, you're at your house. Can you go to the Record and tell them that I need them to talk to me right now? And I can't get through to them. I have two police here seizing my nerves. Thank you.
14: I later learned that they'd been escorted out of the building and told to stand outside in 100 degree heat.
13: Your staff had been?
14: Yeah.
13: Okay.
14: Yeah. And had their phones ripped away from them.
13: So the cops were over at the newspaper office.
14: There were at least five of them there.
13: Five cops at the office. At one point, there were seven cops at his mom's house. After handing over his devices, Eric leaves his and his mother's house, and he races over to the office. It's also been raided. Computers taken, folders torn through, all with a search warrant listing the same alleged crimes. Identity theft, unlawful use of computers, and the same lack of details about them. Though, there was one line that gave another hint as to who might be responsible for this. In the list of items police were supposed to seize from Eric's house and from the office, number four read, quote, documents and records pertaining to Carrie Newell. Carrie Newell was a local business owner. She ran a restaurant inside the old Elgin Hotel in the center of town and a coffee shop across the street. Not long before this, the Record had been leaked some documents pertaining to Carrie, which they also had not yet reported on. They'd done some looking into them, but decided they didn't warrant a story. And on its face, at least, this seemed like it could be the most likely explanation for what was happening. Because Eric knew that Carrie knew that the paper had this info about her, because she complained about it at the most recent town council meeting.
5: It was brought to my attention today that my private personal information that was illegally obtained by a local reporter.
13: And Eric had stood up to defend himself and the paper in front of the council.
19: We did not obtain it.
18: someone sent it to us. We actually consulted an attorney as to whether it was privileged information, whether we were in difficulty because we possessed it. Our attorney's advice was no.
13: Carrie Newell had also just hosted an event for a congressman at her cafe and refused to let record reporters attend, which was a whole situation. So these are the possibilities. Mayor Mayfield, Police Chief Cody, Carrie Newell, that are running through Eric's mind as he tries to figure out who's behind these raids, what they're about. Though he was about to be distracted by a situation that was escalating with the police back at his house. We'll hear about that in a second.
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0: 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Coming up at 7 o'clock, Weekend Edition news from National Public Radio. 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
12: This is On the Media. I'm Michael Loewinger. We're jumping right back into the episode of KCRW's Question Everything. Here's the host, Brian Reed.
13: Eric's running back and forth between the records office, where his employees are freaking out, and his house, where his 98-year-old mother is freaking out. Her name's Joanne.
14: I'm an only child. She moved to this house the day before I was born. So she'd lived there for 70 years. I was 70 at the time. She was very upset to have these cops. And they stood there for 2.5 hours. Just stood guard over her for 2.5 hours. She got very upset about that. I was trying to calm her down.
13: To be fair, your mom does seem pretty fiery in the video I've watched.
20: Thank you.
21: I'm not dumb.
20: Thank you.
21: I may be 90-some years old, but I know what's going on.
20: Yeah.
21: And what's going on is illegal as hell.
13: Joanne is in a nightgown, leaning on her walker.
21: You're all going to get in trouble.
13: Berating the cops as they occupy her living room. At this point, Eric is gone, heading to the paper's office.
21: I worked at the newspaper for a good many years. I've owned the newspaper for a good many years. First time I've ever seen anybody allowed to do an illegal thing or ordered to do an illegal thing.
14: Alexa. Well, she was very upset about
21: call
14: it.
21: Call Eric.
14: She was demanding of her rights. She was trying to reach me.
22: That's Eric Meyer, right?
14: At one point, yes. You can hear my cell phone ringing in the evidence bag sitting on the table.
13: Joanne glares at the cops, questioning them. Why are they here? On what authority?
23: It's broke down in there.
13: The judge ordered it, a cop says.
21: The judge ordered it. On what reason?
23: I don't have access to all that.
13: That was another odd thing about the search warrant. Eric knew who the normal judge was in the 8th Judicial District, which included Marion. But the signature on this warrant, it didn't look like that normal judge. Eric and Joanne talk about it as the cops are hunting through their house. The county attorney, the city officials, they all should have known it's against the law to allow a raid of journalists this way. And if not them, a judge absolutely should have known not to approve this.
21: I want to know what reason she did it.
23: I don't have it.
21: This is my house. I own this house.
23: I understand that.
13: Your mother's very upset in the video. She's yelling at them, swearing. She's slamming her walker. Had you ever seen her like that?
14: No. She's usually very calm.
21: Don't you touch any of that stuff.
23: Ma'am.
21: You
14: She knew that raiding someone who was involved in news gathering was wrong. And if 98 years she hasn't convinced people of this town that she's an honorable person who doesn't do things wrong, why the heck are they standing in her house?
21: We were respected people. Oh, it's completely terrible.
14: I tried to reassure her at some point. I said, I think they've grossly overstepped what they can do legally. This is going to be on the front page of the New York Times.
13: There, but you had a sense that something big was happening, like beyond the normal scope of
14: absolutely.
13: What happens in Marion, Kansas.
14: And I tried to tell her, I said, bullies usually get caught when they do the one thing too many. And they've done it. They've gone one step too far. And her answer to me was, yeah, but I won't be alive to see it.
13: Finally.
23: Okay, we're leaving.
13: The police leave. But that doesn't make Joanne feel any better.
14: Oh, she wouldn't eat that evening. She wouldn't go to bed. She sat in her chair. She was still sitting in her chair at 5:30 in the morning. At 6:30 in the morning, she'd gone to bed. Finally, a little afternoon, I went in and I heard that she'd stirred and gotten up and gone to the bathroom. She came back to her bedroom and I said, you really need to eat something. You haven't had anything to eat since Thursday noon. And she says, I don't know. I don't feel too. And she died in the middle of that sentence. The coroner listed the stress of this raid as a contributing cause for her death.
13: The coroner's report says Joanne died a natural death from sudden cardiac arrest. He describes the anger and the upset she felt from the raid leading up to it.
14: I'm not a crier. I'm somebody who was raised by my mother and my father to, you react to a situation by doing what you can to correct the situation. And so I tried to do what I could.
13: And he figured what he could do is put out the next issue of the Record.
14: I have to arrange for a funeral. I have to put out a newspaper. And by God, I'm going to put out the newspaper. There is no frigging way that I'm going to let them seize our equipment and keep us from publishing that week.
13: The raids were on a Friday. Eric's mom died the next day, on Saturday. On Sunday, Eric went to the Record's offices and worked 3 days straight, pulling all-nighters. And without any of their computers or electronics, only some crappy old desktops they had collecting dust in a junk room, he and his staff got an issue to the printers at 5:30 in the morning on Wednesday. And what did you publish?
14: The top story was the story of the raid, and with a headline that says, "Seized, but not silenced."
13: Eric was right when he told his mom that the New York Times would cover what the police were doing that day in their house. Raid of small Kansas newspaper raises free press concerns, was the Times headline.
2: Police officers in Marion,
13: CNN also covered it. The Washington Post, the BBC, NPR, PBS, Fox News, national press organizations like the Committee to Protect Journalists.
2: Say it's a clear violation of the First Amendment.
13: It was a big international story. But there was also a journalist much closer to home, TV reporter Jessica McMaster, and it was her who would eventually get to the bottom of who prompted this raid and why.
4: I wasn't familiar with Marion at all. That's not actually even part of our coverage area over here in Kansas City.

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1: 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She's busted open cases of local corruption and incompetence, elected officials taking taxpayer-funded vacations on the City Council of Independence, Missouri. After a 7-year-old boy was murdered in 2015, Jessica exposed failings at the Kansas Department for Children and Families that led to new legislation being passed to protect kids. So this former Kansas City police officer running a department that had just plundered a newspaper, it caught her attention. Jessica emailed Gideon Cody's office asking him to explain why he'd done this. After all, it's not legal for cops to raid a newspaper. Police Chief Cody responded with a statement,
2: saying, "I believe when the rest of the story is available to the public, the judicial system will be vindicated."
1: Jessica wanted to know what the rest of the story was. She wanted to tell it to the public. So Monday morning after the Friday raids, Jessica and her cameraman make the 2-hour drive from Kansas City to Marion. It's her first time there.
2: Just to give you an explainer on what this town looks like, you have the newspaper, and right across the street, you have the courthouse. And across the street from there is the sheriff's department. Up the road from the newspaper is the Elgin Hotel. And across the street from that is Carrie Newell's Cafe.
1: Carrie Newell. She's the restaurant owner whose name had been mentioned on the search warrants for Eric's house and for the Marion County Records Office. Carrie had beef with the record in the weeks leading up to the raids over some documents they'd obtained about her. She'd even complained about it at a city council meeting. As Jessica is checking into the Elgin Hotel, the old hotel downtown, the owner of the place gets to chatting with Jessica. Turns out she's a friend of Carrie Newell's.
2: She started talking to me, and, you know, she was very stern that what police did was that they did the right thing and that the truth was going to come out, and that if I spoke to Carrie Newell, I would find out the truth.
3: What did you make of that?
2: I knew there was more to the story. It didn't make me think necessarily that anyone at the newspaper staff had committed a crime. I could tell that people were confused about the rights of the free press in this country. And there wasn't a general understanding that what police did was extreme.
1: So Jessica goes to chat with Eric, who's still grieving his mom, while grinding to get a paper out without his computers. Reporter to reporter, they talk, and he tells Jessica the reason Carrie Newell seemed to be mad at the record.
2: They received a tip that gave them her driving information.
4: A person by the name of Pam Mogg said, "You know, she's been driving illegally for many years. I've got proof of it."
1: I hadn't really appreciated, till I dug into this story, how much the experience of running a small town newspaper can be like shooting a reality show for Bravo. People are always trying to drag you into their little feuds, and you have to figure out what's worth looking into, what could actually be newsworthy, and what's just gossip mongering. In this case, the source, Pam Mogg, a former 911 dispatcher, DM'd one of Eric's reporters a screenshot of a driving record for Carrie Newell, indicating that Carrie had a drunk driving conviction that she'd never resolved. It was from 15 years earlier, meaning if you trusted this tip, Carrie, a well-known local business owner, had been driving without a valid license for more than a decade.
4: The first thing you do is verify that it's actually true. You know, this is a cell phone snapshot of a document that was sent very low res over Facebook.
1: But it's real. A record reporter checks it out in a state database. Is that a story, though? Eric thinks. Maybe, if the cops know she's driving without a license and are letting it slide. But then Eric's team gets a new tip from someone else.
4: The kid who mows the lawn for the husband of Carrie Newell.
1: Lawnmower boy tells them Carrie Newell and her husband, they're going through a divorce. This leak about Carrie driving illegally, it came from her ex.
2: It was her ex-husband who gave her driving information to her now ex-best friend who gave it to the newspaper.
1: Oh, yeah. Pam Mogg, the 911 dispatcher who ratted Carrie Newell out,

0: She was Carrie Newell's ex-best friend.
1: So what it really is this messy divorce, this very personal feud between an ex-husband and an ex-friend.
2: So I decide that we aren't going to use this.
0: The whole thing was such a nothing burger of a story that Eric didn't even bother contacting Carrie Newell about it. Why then, Jessica wondered, had Carrie been so mad? At her ex-best friend and her ex-husband, sure, but at Eric and the paper, when they didn't even run with the story? Where did this whole idea of identity theft come from? Whatever the reason, this is the story that's getting spit out of the rumor mill in Marion in those early days, that Carrie Newell had filed a complaint about the paper with the cops and triggered the raid of Eric's home and newspaper office for accessing her personal driving information. Other news outlets start pointing to this as a likely explanation.
1: For me personally, as a journalist, I don't know any of these players. I know that there's very clearly some of that small town riffs, if you will, going on, but I have no idea what's true, what's not. And so I wanted to talk to Gideon Cody.
0: After all, even if Carrie Newell had lodged a complaint with the police, it was Police Chief Gideon Cody who decided to respond with multiple raids. Meanwhile, this is still all on that Monday after the Friday raids. There's been a development. The Kansas Bureau of Investigation, the statewide law enforcement agency, KBI, it's called for short, has taken over the Marion County record case. That proves to be an obstacle when Jessica tries to get Gideon Cody to talk.
3: KSHB 41 senior investigator Jessica McMaster continues to push for answers after police raided the small town newspaper, the Marion County Record.
1: I did stop by Gideon Cody's office and tried to speak with him.
0: By now, it's Tuesday.
1: Tuesday morning, after not returning our calls and emails to request an interview, our I team showed up at Marion Police Department to ask Chief Gideon Cody a few questions.
4: As we tried to get answers,
1: that went about how you thought it would. He kind of shifted responsibility to KBI, saying, well, I can't talk to you about their case. That would get me in all kinds of trouble.
4: But KBI says that they weren't the one who issued the warrant. So can you tell me why, instead of issuing a subpoena?
5: KBI will get angry at me if I start talking about their case at this point.
0: Jessica does not leave with her questions answered.
1: What would drive a person to do something like this? How did he not have awareness that this was going to become such a problem for him? Because he seemed so confident in the beginning. He just seemed to lack any fundamental knowledge of how big of a problem this was going to be for him.
0: So Jessica wonders, was there something more to know about Gideon Cody and Carrie Newell? It was time to see if Carrie would talk.
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7: This is On the Media. I'm Brooke Gladstone with the final part of Brian Reed's investigation into the raid on a Marion County newspaper. Here's Brian.
0: Jessica wants to talk to Carrie Newell about why she filed that complaint with the police, about any connection she might have to Chief Gideon Cody. But Carrie's not returning her calls. As the weeks go on, Jessica is filing regular nightly news reports about what's happening in Marion, hustling back and forth from Kansas City, scarfing down one meal a day.
8: A significant update tonight as we follow through with our coverage of the raid on a Kansas newspaper.
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9: Today, Marion County District Court released the list of items seized from the newspaper. 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
1: For the I team, I'm Jessica McMaster, KSHB 41 News.
0: I remember following Jessica on Twitter during this time, and she'd update her followers about the latest documents her team had gotten their hands on, or how she was quickly brushing her teeth in a parking lot before rushing to an interview.
1: I think there's an impression, especially on TV, that I wake up and somebody's going to do my hair and makeup. No, I can barely get my teeth brushed and get out the door. That's after I get my kids to school and everything else.
0: But still, no response from Carrie. Then Jessica remembers the woman she met on her very first day in town, the owner of the Elgin Hotel, who's friends with Carrie, who'd actually urged Jessica to talk to Carrie to get the whole story. So Jessica calls the hotel owner and convinces her to make a plea on her behalf. for Carrie to please do an interview.
1: How I looked at this was, you know, when I look at accountability, I really look at that with the people in power. Yes, Carrie Newell is a local businesswoman, but she didn't have the power to raid anybody. And so going after her in the same way that we would the police department for committing this act, I just wouldn't do that.
0: And the hotel owner, Carrie's friend, she's successful. She gets Carrie to invite Jessica to her cafe.
1: Carrie's cafe has this beautiful front porch before you walk into her coffee shop. And so we were sitting there in a couple wicker rocking chairs, and we were just chatting.
0: How did she seem when you sat down with her?
1: Nervous. Nervous, like she seemed like a woman who had been battered a bit, you know, on the internet.
0: In the TV report Jessica later made about this, Carrie Newell plays aloud voicemails she's been getting from angry callers since Joanne Myers' death.
10: Carrie Newell, I hope you end up in jail.
11: I kill people! Kill!
12: What are they saying? Calling me a killer. It's nonstop.
0: Did you have like a top of mind question? Like, what did you want to know from Carrie Newell?
1: I wanted to know her level of involvement with this investigation. And what I really wanted to know was how it started. Because what people had believed was that Carrie was mad, took this to Gideon Cody, he did her a favor and launched this raid.
0: Chief Cody hadn't been in town long, but people had noticed that he and Carrie Newell had become pretty fast friends. In fact, some people speculated that maybe they were more than friends, with Carrie going through a divorce and all. But as they sit down on the porch of her cafe, Carrie tells Jessica that was not true. The relationship was platonic. And the way people thought these raids started, Carrie says that's also not true. Carrie tells Jessica one day, shortly before the raids,
1: she mentioned she got a missed call from Gideon Cody. And he sent her a text message,
12: said, "This is Chief Cody. I need you to contact me back as soon as possible. We believe you've been the victim of a crime."
0: So Carrie called Chief Cody back.
12: And I'm like, "What are you talking about?" And he said, "Well, I believe that somebody's stolen your mail."
0: Cody told her someone had gotten a hold of her driving records and then gone to a state website.
12: "And they accessed your case files and had downloaded that information." I said, "Who is they?" And he said, "Phyllis Thorne."
0: A reporter for the Marion County Record.
12: "This just infuriated you." "Yeah, of course it did."
0: Jessica confirms with Carrie.
12: "Were you driving on a suspended license?" "I was."
0: But for Carrie, that still wouldn't justify the paper committing a crime against her, like the police chief was now telling her that they had.
1: I asked her, "Did you file a complaint?" And she said, "Yes, I did." Because after he called me and told me this happened, he told me he needed something in writing from me.
0: He directed her to file the complaint.
1: According to Carrie, yes.
0: This is completely at odds with what Chief Cody has been saying. He told the Washington Post in an interview, quote, "How am I supposed to look the other way when I have a victim who says, 'Are you going to do anything about this?'" As Carrie says to Jessica in her wicker chair on the porch,
12: "I think people very much believe that I filed a complaint, I demanded that the raid happen, that I was in cahoots with the chief."
1: She told me she had no idea that there was going to be a raid.
12: Cody did say that he was seeking a warrant. In my pea brain, I did not, in no instance, did I equate that to a raid.
1: Her biggest reason for wanting to sit down with us, I think, is that she was tired of the narrative being controlled by Gideon Cody, that he was just looking into a tip.
0: Jessica asked Carrie to see the texts Cody sent her during this whole back and forth to verify what she's saying. Carrie says she doesn't have them anymore, unfortunately. A little odd. But a week or so later, Jessica gets a hold of an affidavit from Gideon Cody. And sure enough,
1: it was in his affidavit that he called Carrie Newell and informed her that she had been the victim of a crime, that some journalists with the Marion County Record had obtained her information. He told her this was illegal and that they didn't have any right to access that information.
0: 5 weeks after she first strode into Marion, Jessica has a big story.
3: Senior investigator Jessica McMaster dug deeper. She uncovered a series of events that led to that high-profile raid.
13: Finding out a story that went global started with a bitter divorce and small-town feuds.
3: After the unprecedented raid, Carrie Newell has been called a killer, a fascist, even Hitler. But now she wonders if she's a pawn. What do you wish people knew about all of this?
12: The truth.
0: Gideon Cody orchestrated the raids. But why? Why did he do it? Well,
1: you know, the newspaper had told us we had been investigating Gideon Cody. We were working on a story about him. They told me that the first day I was there.
0: This, remember, was a possible explanation that had gone through Eric's head as the officers were foraging through his house. Pretty quickly, after Gideon Cody started in his new job in Marion, the Record had learned that he was not going to be the most forthright police chief.
2: There had been a procedure where every week, in all the towns in our area, Hillsborough, Peabody, so on, they'd give us a little blotter narrative of what their officers had done for the past week, along with copies of the offense reports and the accident reports, which are open public documents. And they'd give it to us every week. He refused to do so.
0: When they first reported that Cody would be Marion's new chief of police, the paper had been bombarded with warnings about him from people who knew Cody during his time as a cop in Kansas City, where Jessica's from. And according to Eric, the allegations they were hearing, they were bad.
2: Demeaning comments about female officers, sexual harassment, running over a dead body at a crime scene, a person who had leapt to a suicide and he ran over their body. He reportedly told that when he was accused of sexual misconduct that they were going to transfer him to the dispatch section. And we have a quote from him saying that, "I'm just going to find the skinniest and prettiest dispatcher in
0: her." Wow.
2: He was not a good guy.
0: Eric's team hadn't published this yet. They were still reporting, but they had started putting some of the allegations to Cody.
2: He threatened to sue, had his attorney call us, blah, blah, blah, blah, blah.
0: So that's the beef that was ratcheting up between the newspaper and the police chief at the very moment when Carrie Newell's ex-best friend sent her driving info to the Record. Here's something else, though, that Jessica discovers. A kicker, if you will. When Eric's reporter got the tip about Carrie's suspended license, Eric worried that maybe the way Carrie's driving record had been obtained by her ex-husband or by her ex-best friend, who, again, had been a 911 dispatcher, that maybe they'd gotten it illegally somehow. And so instead of publishing the info on Carrie, Eric alerted the police. Eric was the one who told Chief Cody about the fact that Carrie's driving record was circulating around. And Chief Cody then used it and Carrie to go after Eric.
2: This wasn't about searching for anything. This was about trying to embarrass us, trying to harass us. This was intimidation, pure and simple. They bragged before the raid that this was going to be the biggest raid in the history of Marion County.
0: At this point in Jessica's investigation, the county attorney has rescinded the warrants, saying they weren't valid. An officer who'd been sent the day of the raids to Eric's and his mom's house, who'd refused to go in because he knew it was wrong, has resigned from the department in protest. The Record and other outlets are now publishing their findings about Gideon Cody's time at the Kansas City PD. Allegations of sexual harassment, of running over a corpse. The Record based their reporting on conversations with seven of his former colleagues. But Cody is still in office, still presiding over the Marion Police, a powerful position in a town of 2,000 people. Eric is starting to consider his recourse. He's looking into suing the city and Cody. And then one night, as she's getting ready for bed, Jessica gets a call from Carrie Newell.
1: I just remember it was late. And she said, "Well, you asked me if I had that text message with Gideon Cody where he said that, you know, the newspaper had committed a crime against me and I told you I didn't have them anymore." And she said, "The reason I don't have that text message anymore is because the police chief asked me to delete those." And I thought, oh boy.
0: After Joanne Meyer died and the raids blew up into a national story, Chief Cody had asked a key witness to delete text messages between her and him to destroy evidence that he had initiated the raids.
14: You got out of bed?
1: I got out of bed. And I asked her, "Well, what was in your text messages?" And she says it was nothing. She said that he didn't want her. She kind of indicated to me that he was a little flirty with her at times, that if people got their text messages, he didn't want them to get the wrong impression because she sent him a smile emoji. The way she was explaining it to me was like she wasn't sure that it was that big of a deal, but that she wanted to be honest with me since she withheld that information from me earlier. I assured her this is a big deal. Anytime a police chief asks a witness to potentially delete evidence, that's a big deal, potentially a criminal deal. It also highlights that there's some level of dishonesty with this police chief. So on its face, it was just bad. It didn't look good for Cody. And she says, "But you can't tell anybody this. I want this off the record. I just don't want anybody to know. And so I went to bed, and by the next day, she changed her mind.
0: How did you verify that this had happened if she deleted the messages?
1: I did say to her, have you had any discussions about this? Did he send you a text asking you to delete the text? Things of that nature. And she says, no, I don't have anything like that. And then she called me a day or two later, and she said, Cody just called over here to the cafe. I'm going to talk to him about these text messages.
0: Carrie starts texting with the chief, says she's worried she might get in trouble for deleting the text messages like he asked.
1: He text messaged her back saying something, you know, quit being paranoid. He says our phones are moot. He used the word moot. And then he confirmed what she told me on the phone earlier, saying that he didn't want people to get the wrong impression because she sent him a smile emoji.
0: Boom. Jessica has it. Scoop number two.
3: New tonight, a key witness in the raids on a Kansas newspaper accuses Marion Police Chief Gideon Cody of asking her to delete text messages.
14: According to Newell, she deleted the text messages at the chief's behest.
15: I did make mention that I didn't know the necessity of that because there was nothing inappropriate in the text messages.
14: Newell says the chief asked her to delete their alleged text messages after the raids as rumors began to circulate about Newell and Cody's relationship, which Newell says is platonic.
15: He said it just kind of removed the element of people being able to ask. I did delete those messages against my better judgment and instantly regretted it.
0: What did you think when you saw that reporting from Jess?
2: First of all, I thought Jess had got a good story. I mean, that was that she'd gotten something that we hadn't been able to get. I suspected that there had been much communication that went on this way. The destruction of messages, I'd assumed this all along, because we'd made an open records request for these messages, and we got stonewalled. We're still suing on that open records request, but it was nice to have the admission that Cody had told her to destroy it.
0: Within days of Jessica's report, Chief Cody resigned. Prosecutors charged him with obstruction of justice, a felony. He's out on bond, living in Hawaii, last I heard. His trial is set for August. He didn't respond to my multiple requests for comment. Jessica, were these criminal charges a result of your reporting?
1: Yes, it was. This is the only thing that they got him on.
0: The charges were for pressuring Carrie Newell to delete the texts, not for the raids themselves.
1: The prosecutors really acknowledged that he didn't do this right. They were stern in their report too, but kind of drew the line saying, does it amount to something criminal? They decided it didn't. But then the one thing that they stuck with were these deleted text messages that we heard the story on. And that's what they've charged him in relation to with that low-level felony. And in the end, this was the only thing that Cody was held accountable for. So it does feel good that we did our job, right? That we dug further and we looked into things. Even if it's not being held accountable directly for the raid, it's something.
0: Eric feels differently.
2: I was surprised that they did not charge him with more.
0: For a long time, I saw this story as a triumph of local journalism. Yes, the people in charge in this small town had perpetrated a terrible violation of their local press. Yes, Joan Meyer had died in the midst of it all, tragically. But the reason the police and local leaders had done this, presumably, was because the record wasn't just doing police blotters and graduation notices. It was covering them tough enough to spur them to attack it in this egregious way. And then when that happened, a regional reporter, Jessica, came into this town that's outside her coverage area, and just because she cared and is a skilled, dogged reporter, she did force some accountability. It was imperfect, it was sad, but in some backwards way, I found it reassuring. Then, as time went on, I started to second-guess that. I felt depressed about how fragile local journalism is, how vulnerable. For a long time, Eric was mired in all these drawn-out legal fights against the city and the county. They're expensive and onerous. One of his reporters quit after the whole ordeal. His mom is dead. And Jessica, infuriatingly, was laid off. KSHB eliminated her position in April of 2025 due to budget cuts. Meanwhile, Chief Cody was sunning on a beach somewhere in Oahu, maybe. But now, as more time has gone on, the pendulum seems like it has maybe started to swing back. Jessica got rehired to do investigative reporting for a newish online outlet, Straight Arrow News, She's been covering ICE. The Marion County Record has continued to have an outpouring of support from around the country. Eric told me they have three veteran journalists who've come to Marion to report this summer just in exchange for housing. And in November, Marion County settled with Eric and others, agreeing to pay over $3 million to him, his mother's estate, the paper's publishing company, the city's former vice mayor, and some of the paper's reporters. And the sheriff's office issued a public apology for its role in the raid.
2: I do ironically think, and one of the reasons that I haven't probably reacted in great tears or anything else, is that I also know my mother. And when you're 98 years old, you kind of have a feeling there's not much time left for you in the world. You're not going to make your mark on anything. To be able to go out at age 98 and have your death mean something, that would be something she would have appreciated big time.
0: What does her death mean?
2: The raid attracted attention, but it attracted attention among, you know, people like you, people who are journalism fans and journalism interest people. The video of her objecting to it put the human face on the story, made the general public understand it, made people say, I want to be just like her when I'm 98 years old. That, you know, that kind of stuff. They could relate to it. They could see the human impact. I mean, it's an abstract quantity to say, well, we raided a newspaper and that may cause a chilling effect on future coverage to, here's this woman in her walker trying to stand up against seven cops in body armor.
16: Why are you going to be in trouble? You take my computer. That's personal.
0: I think that's the right image to carry with us from what happened in Marion.
5: Thank you.
16: I may be 90-some years old, but I know what's going on.
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0: The image of Joanne Meyer going out with a fight.
16: We've got power. We've got power. Oh, we've got power. We're going to put

0: Brian Reed is the host of Question Everything. 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On the Media is produced by Molly Rosen, Rebecca Clark-Callender, and Candace Wong, with help from Ella Walsh. Travis Mannon is our video producer.
1: Our technical director is Jennifer Munson, with engineering from Jared Paul. Eloise Blondio is our senior producer, and our executive producer is Katya Rogers. On the Media is produced by WNYC. I'm Brooke Gladstone.
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0: It is just before 7 o'clock. Good morning. Thank you for listening to 91.7 KAXE Grand Rapids, 90.5 KBXE Bagley Bemidji, 89.9 Brainerd, and on your smart speaker. 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I'm Jennifer Barr. From all of us at KAXE, we wish you a safe and happy 4th of July. Coming up next, weekend edition from National Public Radio, plus we'll hear the Up North Report, local news from our region, and at 9 o'clock, KAXE Rewind, and 10 o'clock this morning, Dan Lentz, your volunteer host for Back Porch Harmony. We have about a 50% chance of showers today, possible thunderstorms this afternoon with highs in the upper 70s to mid 80s, and tonight lows in the upper 50s with a slight chance of showers, and tomorrow should be sunny, highs in the mid 80s. 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
1: From NPR News in Washington, D.C., this is Weekend Edition. I'm Scott Simon. This hour, Ron Elvin with the Week in Politics on the 250th anniversary of the United States. Also, famed American movies that have tried to project views of the American dream. Kathleen Roney's new novel, Man Overboard, as a man can't recall how he wound up swimming for his life. And look at Connie's new album, Living in the USA, tries to pair protest songs with calls to party. Lead vocalist Adam Wiener says,
2: if we lose our ability to access joy, I mean, what do we have? You know, and joy can be an act of resistance.
1: First, we have our newscast. Today is Saturday, the 4th of July, 2026.

0: News, I'm Megan Buffington with a special edition of the Up North Report. A fireworks show Friday night capped off day one of Stars and Stripes Days in Pequot Lakes. Trailside Park sits in the middle of the Crow Wing County City. All evening, it was dotted with food vendors and families, there to enjoy the beanbag tournament and live music before the night's main attraction. The 4th of July will bring its own celebrations, including a craft fair, Great American Speeches, and of course, the parade.
1: They're cutting the grass today. Everything's going to be marked in the park. So
0: 2 days earlier, the park was empty, save for a small group talking just off Patriot Avenue. Chamber of Commerce Director Nicole Heinen explains to craft vendor Josh Cameron where he'll be setting up on Saturday.
1: We have 50-some vendors this year. It's the biggest year we've had for the Stars and Stripes Days. So
2: I know it's been a while since I've been up for it, but that's all. It used to be just a little bit along the trail, and that was kind of it.
1: Yeah.
0: Earlier in the day, Heinen was in a meeting to finalize the parade route. Because of construction, they'd originally planned to change from the normal route. All the printouts had the new path mapped out.
1: And the parade's in 3 days, but we're switching it back to Front Street. That's what people know.
0: She says the businesses along Front Street will be happy with the change. They've been really struggling during construction. Abby Jacobs is the owner of the Swelco. She's worried about the impact on her boutique when Main Street closes later this summer. But on Wednesday, she was full of excitement for her busiest day of the year.
3: But I love it. Everybody is so happy. They're with family. And it's honestly just, I love being here at the store. I'm not disappointed I have to work. It is absolutely amazing to look out the window and just see our town bustling.
0: Nearly a decade ago, a lot of people in Pequot weren't sure what the future held. After 20 years of anticipation and apprehension, the new Highway 371 bypass meant motorists would no longer be routed through the city.
1: Sure, I mean, it was a big change, but I think it's also made our little town a little bit more private, as far as, and not private as in a bad thing, more unique almost, is if you have to want to come here.
0: Heinen understands that feeling. She's from Pequot and moved back to raise her family here. She and others at the Chamber started planning for Stars and Stripes Days in March. In the last few days, they're focused on all the little things.
1: Like the loon calling contest that we have. We have first place little medals and stuff for the first place winners. And we have to order those in advance. And then we have trophies that go for the first place nonprofit and first place for-profit floats.
0: Stonemark Land Surveying is one of the defending champions.
4: We threw it together the day before in like 3 hours.
0: Last year, owner Pat Trottier's daughter Carly was atop the float, dressed as the Statue of Liberty.
4: Another thing that I do every year is I get slightly larger than snack size candy, like the best candy we have, and give it to the judges openly as an open bribe.
0: Trottier admitted his wife Deanne is the true float mastermind. While the 4th may be the busiest weekend, Pequot Lakes is best known for Beanhole Days. The first Beanhole Days was in 1938, and it became an annual event in the 60s. The centerpiece is exactly what it sounds like. Huge cast iron pots full of beans, named Lena, Sven, Oli, Big Bertha, and Baby Olga, obviously, are lowered into a hole to be cooked overnight and then shared with everyone the next day. While Heinen says she loves planning for both festivals, Beanhole Days is a bit more fun, because after King and Queen Bean are crowned and everyone gets their beans,
1: Elvis comes out, Chris Olsen, and Elvis performs every Beanhole Days.
0: Olsen is a local legend. He's been commemorating the king for over 3 decades.
1: We also have merchandise that we sell for Beanhole Days, and that's fun for me because we have mugs and shirts that people buy year after year after year, and they come year after year from many different states, because it's just such a unique event.
0: So if you didn't make it to Stars and Stripes Days, you still have a chance to visit Pequot Lakes on July 14th and 15th and have a rootin' tootin' good time. That's it for this special edition of the Up North Report. From the KAXE News Desk, I'm Megan Buffington, telling the stories of northern Minnesota through local news.
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0: This is Weekend Edition from NPR News. I'm Scott Simon. Thank you for being with us. The founders complained about the summer heat in Philadelphia, but it was pleasant there on this day in 1776. Thomas Jefferson recorded 76 degrees at 1 p.m. before he, perhaps joined by Benjamin Franklin and John Adams, took the Declaration of Independence to be printed and distributed. It's a fair bit hotter there today, of course, as a wave of high pressure traps much of the country under a heat dome. NPR's Ron Elving joins us. Ron, thanks for being with us.
1: Good to be with you, Scott, and happy 4th of July.
0: And happy 4th to you, my friend. The heat's causing many of today's celebrations to be scaled back for safety's sake. Will America's 250th birthday be tamer? Not as multipartisan than the 1976 bicentennial, which we remember.
1: Maybe either one. The day is young. It's still too early to judge whether this heat dome will hold down the crowd sizes or shorten tempers or just put a damper on it all. But to some degree, that might be a good fit for the mood of this holiday, which seems subdued compared to earlier eras. Polls show Americans are less optimistic and somewhat less patriotic than in past years. One measure now shows Americans slightly less patriotic on average than citizens of other countries, and that's quite a departure from the past, and it's certainly more downbeat today than 50 years ago. In 1976, when the nightmares of Vietnam and Watergate scandals were finally over and their memories were beginning to recede, the country was ready to move on, ready to believe its best days were still ahead. And yes, Americans were in a mood to party that summer in big cities like New York and small town parades all over the country.
0: Supreme Court wrapped up its most recent session this week and released some of their most significant decisions, didn't they?
1: Oh, my. It was quite a package, and it had gut punches for partisans on both sides. Democrats were distressed that the court continued to dismantle restraints on campaign spending, especially those that allow big contributors to coordinate spending with candidates. But it was especially striking to see the shock and dismay on the right over the court's decision upholding birthright citizenship. Now, this has been around back to English common law before the American Revolution. It's been confirmed by the High Court more than once, and most legal observers expected it to be upheld once again. So many were surprised the vote was so close. And that close vote surely lends momentum to the Trump administration's efforts to minimize and even villainize immigration.
0: Mandatory financial disclosure this week revealed that President Trump made more than $1 billion in his first year back in the White House, considerably more than the year before. Is it only responsible to ask if he has enriched himself in office?
1: Donald Trump was rich long before he was president, but there was always a lot of debate about just how rich. That debate is now over. Not all presidents have added wealth while in office, but in recent decades, with book deals and speaking fees, it's become easier than ever for a president to cash in. But never on a scale remotely comparable to this, and not with such an array of transactions that would seem to pose a conflict of interest for anyone in the Oval Office.
0: And former Trump allies Tucker Carlson, Marjorie Taylor Greene say they want to create a new political party. Are we witnessing in 2026 the two-party system splintering as more Republicans question President Trump, MAGA Republicans take on centrists, and recent primary victories have produced more Democratic Socialist candidates in the Democratic Party?
1: In a word, yes, both sides are finding it increasingly difficult to enforce party unity, difficult even to appeal to party spirit or plead for party cohesion. The parties can't control the actions and statements of prominent politicians who want to stand out, who want to be where the voters seem to be. And they know what gets attention. They know what builds a following, especially in the wide-open cyberspaces of social media.
0: NPR senior contributor Ron Elving. Ron, thanks so very much for being with us. Good holiday to you.
1: And to you, Scott. Thank you.
0: 4 months after Iran's supreme leader was killed in U.S.-Israeli airstrikes, the country is now holding his funeral. That's Tehran and a huge crowd gathered for one of the series of ceremonies planned for the funeral of the Ayatollah Ali Khamenei. The mourning will take place for days across five cities. NPR's Hadil Al-Shalchi joins us now from Istanbul. Hadil, thanks so much for being with us.
2: Good morning, Scott.
0: What's the day look like in Iran?
2: Well, Iranian state media showed a massive crowd of people at the Imam Khomeini Grand Musalla, which is a large prayer complex in Tehran. People were visiting Ayatollah Ali Khamenei's casket, which was draped with the Iranian flag. The caskets of four of his killed family members were also there. We saw men and women wearing black. They wept openly. Women slapped their heads with their hands in mourning. Men beat their chests in unison, which is a tradition in Shia funerals. There were also chants of death to America and big red signs that read kill Trump. Some people waved flags, red ones that symbolize revenge, and many yellow ones that represented the Iranian-backed Lebanese militia Hezbollah, which has been fighting with Israel since the beginning of the war. Now, a spokesperson for the funeral preparation said the ceremonies were delayed this long because of, quote, the war conditions and what he called the brutal U.S. invasion. But really, Scott, right now, this week, the funeral is a way for the Iranian regime to try to show stability and power to Iranians and the rest of the world, sort of sending a message that the Islamic revolutionary power that leads the country is still enjoying popularity.
0: How about the attendance by world leaders and Iranian officials?
2: Well, yesterday, a number of official foreign delegations and religious leaders attended a ceremony as Khamenei lay in state. Russia, which has supported Iran during the war, sent former President Dmitry Medvedev, and Pakistani Prime Minister was there. The President of Iraq was in attendance, as well as the Afghan Foreign Minister. And even Saudi Arabia, which has been at odds with Iran for decades, and where Iran attacked a U.S. military base in March, sent a delegation. There was also a group of officials from Hamas there. Now, from the Iranian side, Iran's president, foreign minister, and the speaker of parliament, who's been the head of the ceasefire negotiating team with the U.S., were all seen praying near the caskets. But so far, there's been no sign of Iran's current leader, Khamenei's son, Mojtaba Khamenei, who is, in fact, yet to be seen in public at all since he took over in March.
0: Adil, what are Iranians saying about the funeral?
2: Right, so Khamenei was a divisive figure in Iran. He was supreme leader since 1989, and he oversaw the expansion of the Iranian Revolutionary Guard Corps, which is responsible for the killing of at least 10,000 protesters in Iran, according to rights groups. We spoke to a 32-year-old woman whose brother was killed during the protests in January, and she asked NPR not to use her name, fearing the government. She says that even in the Ayatollah's death, he still causes them torment. We also spoke to 33-year-old Fatma, who also asked NPR to only use her first name because she was afraid of the government, said she argued with her family all the time, especially her mother, who she says sees Khamenei as part of a religion. She is definitely going to take part in the funeral, Fatma says about her mother.
0: The Ayatollah will be buried Thursday. What else is planned?
2: Mourners will visit the body over the weekend in Tehran. On Monday, a funeral procession will take the body to the city of Qom. The procession will then cross into Iraq, where he'll be taken to Shia religious sites in the holy cities of Najaf and Karbala. Finally, he'll be transported back to Iran, where he'll be buried in his birthplace of Mashhad on Thursday. And Iranian officials are saying they expect millions of people to attend.
0: And Pierre Shadil Al-Shalchi, thank you.
2: You're welcome.
0: 250 years in, and America is still a work in progress. Many American poets have written hymns and howls, declarations and outcries for this country that brims with so many people and so many hopes from all over the world. I hear America singing, Walt Whitman wrote in the 1850s. The varied carols I hear, those of mechanics, each one singing his as it should be, blithe and strong. The carpenter singing his as he measures his plank or beam. The delicious singing of the mother, or of the young wife at work, or of the girl sewing or washing, each singing what belongs to him or her and to none else. Emma Lazarus is the new Colossus was inscribed on the Statue of Liberty's pedestal in 1903. It's a poem in praise of immigrants who were cast out from other lands and found safe harbor in America. "Give me your tired, your poor," wrote Emma Lazarus. "Your huddled masses yearning to breathe free, the wretched refuse of your teeming shore. Send these, the homeless, tempest-tossed to me, I lift my lamp beside the golden door." But Langston Hughes' 1949 poem, Freedom, reminds us that many black American families did not sail to America under the flame of a welcoming lamp, but were captive, shackled, to be sold into bondage. After the Emancipation Proclamation, many still endured segregation, bigotry, and the constant threat of racist violence. I tire so of hearing people say, "Let things take their course," wrote Langston Hughes. "Tomorrow is another day. I do not need my freedom when I'm dead. I cannot live on tomorrow's bread." This week, as the U.S. Supreme Court upheld birthright citizenship, you might read Shirley Joaquin Lim's 2017 poem, Learning to Love America, about how immigrants make America their own as they start families here. "Because to have a son is to have a country," she writes. "Because my son will bury me here. Because countries are in our blood, and we bleed them." The America great poets see is imperfect, unsettled, and unfinished, even after 250 years. Lawrence Ferlinghetti wrote in 1958 these words that still ring out, "I am waiting for a rebirth of wonder, and I am waiting for someone to really discover America."

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2: Holy cow, you guys, the World Cup is starting, and it's like the biggest nightmare and the most amazing thing all mashed together in one six-week-long tournament. 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
2: 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So this World Cup is the first one to be co-hosted by three countries, Canada, the U.S., and Mexico. And boy, are there a lot of problems.
4: 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I'm Jennifer Barr. 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Happy Dancing Turtle is planning no-cost fix-it events this fall, and they are looking for volunteers who have skills in mending, tinkering, or carpentry. 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
1: This is Weekend Edition from NPR News. I'm Scott Simon. There's not been a permanent director of the Centers for Disease Control and Prevention for most of the Trump administration. The latest nominee, Dr. Erica Schwartz, is expected before the Senate later this month, and if confirmed, she will take over a CDC that has been through many challenges. NPR's Ping Huang reports on a set of recently released emails that take us back and show the challenges ahead.
6: The emails were provided by Dr. Deb Howry, who served as the CDC's chief medical officer until she quit last August. In one email from last July, Howry was asked to schedule a performance review because management at the Department of Health and Human Services, which oversees CDC, thought she was the CDC's acting director. But someone else was in that role. Health Secretary Robert F. Kennedy Jr. said as much in a congressional hearing 2 months earlier.
7: The acting director was Susan Menares, but she is now up for permanent director, and so she's been replaced by Matt Bozzoli.
6: The confusion over who was in charge at CDC is one of several episodes documented in over 250 pages of emails showing chaos at the agency after the Trump administration took over. They were recently released by Senator Bernie Sanders, an independent from Vermont and ranking member of the Senate Health Committee. He asked Howry for documents related to, quote, Secretary Kennedy's politicization of the CDC. Kennedy had long questioned the safety and need for some vaccines and objected to a preservative called thimerosal. Last June, when CDC advisors voted to recommend removing thimerosal from U.S. flu vaccines, emails show they did so against the advice of CDC's legal counsel and career scientists. Howry talked with NPR's Leila Fadel about this time shortly after she left the agency.
8: You know, that was one of the first times that we really were concerned that there was interference. The vote itself wasn't as problematic because it's only in about 4% of flu vaccines. But to me, it was more concerning that there were changes to vaccine policy that weren't based on data and science.
6: Howry wasn't available to speak again before the story's deadline. But her emails show that CDC scientists pushed back against inaccurate vaccine claims Kennedy made on TV and social media. They sent line-by-line rebuttals up the chain. It's not clear if these emails ever reached Kennedy, but the pressure continued. Last August, shortly after Susan Menares became the CDC's Senate-confirmed director, she received an email from Kennedy's then-chief of staff. Susan, it read, I wanted to elevate the absolute need for political review of major policy decisions at CDC. Weeks later, Kennedy fired Menares and Howry quit in protest.
8: And I realized at one point, particularly when Dr. Menares resigned that or was fired, I no longer had that scientific leadership that was going to push back at all. She was unable to make policy or hiring decisions, essentially meaning that our CDC director would be ineffective.
6: Dr. Dimitri Daskalakis was a top CDC official who quit with Howry. Some of their exchanges were released in the emails.
0: Our outcomes were that we resigned, but we were probably going to be fired because we stood up for what was right.
6: Daskalakis says he sought to document the serious conflicts of interest and anti-science changes he was seeing.
0: And frankly, like, it becomes really clear that this is public health by vibes as opposed to public health by data.
6: In the months since, Kennedy's vaccine policy changes were largely blocked by a federal judge. But Dr. Georges Benjamin, head of the American Public Health Association, says the layers of political review remain.
3: The burden is still there. The roadblocks are still there. The political agenda is still there.
6: That poses challenges for Dr. Erica Schwartz, former deputy surgeon general, who's been nominated as the next CDC director. Still, Benjamin says the political winds have shifted a bit since last year.
3: The president said he was going to let the secretary go wild, and he did. He's now had to pull him back because it is creating political damage.
6: Benjamin says it may give the next leader some space to follow the evidence with less political interference. HHS did not respond to NPR's questions about the emails or the independence of the next CDC director by deadline. Ping Huang, NPR News.
1: A year ago today, catastrophic flooding struck two neighboring parts of the Texas Hill Country. Along the Upper Guadalupe River, at least 130 people died, and a major recovery effort followed. Nine people died along nearby Sandy Creek, and now survivors say the response has been far more limited. Texas Public Radio's David Martin Davies reports.
9: Juliet and Scott Weldon are watching construction begin to rebuild their home.
10: That's where we are. That's my house, and that's where it happened.
9: Their new house is on the site of where their old home stood on the banks of the Guadalupe River, but this time it'll be raised 8 feet. It should stand up to flood waters like what came last July 4th.
10: We watched the water enter our home and the floors buckled, the furniture floated, rooms began collapsing, and the water kept rising.
9: The current pushed the two out of the house. They managed to cling to a large bush while they watched their neighborhood rip apart. And now the Weldons are rebuilding with a lot of help.
10: It doesn't come easy. The local community, there's a lot of love, compassion, kindness, generosity. But the first responders, really, for our needs at that moment are the churches, private sectors, not the government, no one.
9: Juliet figured out how to navigate the bureaucracies of disaster recovery, and they received the maximum amount from FEMA, $46,600. But other checks arrived from faith-based groups, foundations, and community organizations.
10: It strengthened my faith to humanity and the love of people.
9: It was a similar but very different story of a flood disaster nearby in Sandy Creek.
11: Morning of July 5th, you would be probably 15, 20 feet underwater right now where we're standing. That telephone pole all the way in the back, the water was 10 feet up that pole. It's hard to fathom.
9: Ashley Willis lives with her family on a fresh herb farm that is divided by Sandy Creek southwest of Austin. The spring-fed creek is normally docile, but just after midnight on July 5th, the same storm that flooded the Guadalupe River hit and turned the creek into a raging river.
11: My house was behind this tree, and it floated 10 feet.
9: Nine people died in the Sandy Creek flood. About 200 homes were damaged. Family and friends who had gathered for a festive 4th of July instead huddled on high ground in the dark and watched by the illumination of lightning, rising water, and wondered if they would survive.
11: And as horrifying as all of that sounds, easiest part of this whole ordeal was that night.
9: Ashley's mother, Brandy Gerstner, says they've been struggling to recover ever since.
12: We got deserted.
9: 4 weeks after the flood, Willis testified to the Texas Select Committee on Disaster Preparedness and Flooding.
13: They are marking people found when they find their body parts. And then they are not coming back to find the rest of these people. I found a hip and a leg on my property.
9: Willis says she's not received money from FEMA. They had FEMA flood insurance, but they're in a dispute over the payout. NPR reached out to FEMA to get details about what they provided to the flood victims and the overall rebuilding effort, but we didn't get a response. So the rebuilding is on hold. Support has come mostly from volunteers. She said she is glad the Guadalupe flood victims are getting help, but those along Sandy Creek would also like to be remembered. As for Juliet and Scott Weldon, they plan to move into their new home in October. For NPR News, I'm David Martin Davies in Kerrville.
1: For more than a century, the story of America has been told on screen.
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16: 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That's it. Keep that leg.
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1: The true story of the space flight in April 1970 when an explosion in one of the oxygen tanks disabled some of the systems on the spacecraft, and it became a genuine life or death emergency.
2: This is Houston. Say again, please.
3: Houston, we have a problem. We have a main bus B undervolt. We've got a lot of thruster activity here, Houston. It just went offline.
4: And Linda, where's the American dream in this story?
1: I think space travel represents to me what I want the American dream to be, which is curiosity, science, knowledge, cooperation, and the idea that everybody gets together to solve a problem and protect people who are vulnerable. And that's really what it means to me in that sense.
4: Aisha, I gather you struggled a bit with several possibilities. What did you come up with?
5: In Baltimore, of all places, I went with HBO's The Wire, which was created by David Simon. And, you know, when I was thinking about this, I went back to one of the original sources of the idea of the American dream, James Trezell Adams. And he's credited with coining the phrase the American dream in his book, The Epic of America. And he talks about a dream of this better, richer, happier life for all of our citizens of every rank. And The Wire, I think, really shows how thin the line often is between criminal enterprises and law and order. And there's often no line. It's completely blurred.
4: Is there one character in the show you think best exemplifies that tension?
5: Yeah, I mean, I look to Howard Bunny Colvin, who's played by Robert Wisdom, and he's the police chief of a district in Baltimore. He's nearing retirement, and he's frustrated with how this rise of the drug trade in his district has basically made it unsafe for everyone else, kids, working class individuals, elders, and it's interfered with his ability to do some real police work. He basically feels like a failure.
6: The city is worse than when I first came on. What does it say about me? About my life.
5: So what I love about this character is that he decides he's going to take things into his own hands. He sets up Hamsterdam, which is this open drug market away from the neighborhoods. There's no turf war, no violence. And at first, it works. And he achieves this idyllic version of the American dream. But it's also rooted in reality because ultimately, once his superiors find out, he's admonished and the whole plan is just dismantled. You can't get much more American than that, I think.
4: What other contenders, Aisha and Linda, did you maybe have in mind?
1: Well, I thought about some of those pieces that are about that struggle for security. I thought about the film adaptation of Fences with Denzel Washington and Viola Davis. I thought about some of the really good comedy series that have been about working class families, whether it's something like Good Times or something like Roseanne. I thought about those kinds of shows. And I thought about something that might be about people trying to accomplish justice, whether it was a labor movie like Norma Rae or a movie like Milk about Harvey Milk. There are so many directions that you can go with this question that I think the best part of it for me was just exploring all the different ways that we interpreted the question.
5: Yeah, I would echo Linda in sort of what I was looking for. And I thought about A Star is Born, all four versions of that movie, including the most recent iteration starring Lady Gaga and Bradley Cooper. They offer kind of a gendered perspective on the pursuit of a better life. And then even in the music realm, I considered a lot of Stevie Wonder songs, but especially Higher Ground. It's not specifically a song about America, but I think it does capture the good and the bad of living here and this collective resilience of people just aiming for better and richer life.

0: Aisha Harris and Linda Holmes from NPR's Pop Culture Happy Hour. Thank you both so much for being with us, and happy Independence Day.
1: Thanks, Scott. And to you too, Scott. Enjoy your holiday.

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1: And you're listening to Weekend Edition from NPR News. At cookouts later today, you might find yourself criticizing

0: young folks for taking to the ribs and potato salad like hyenas or piranhas. The next story brings us another creature that can be compared to ravenous children, and it's being put to good use by museums, NPR's Ari Daniel explains.
1: In Mashhad, in northeast Iran, there's a natural history museum associated with the local university that gets all sorts of donations.
2: If some people find some dead animal or some injured bird, they just bring it to the museum.
1: Niloufar Alai Kahki is a bioinformatician who studied and worked at this museum. With all these specimens pouring in, the research team soon ran out of space.
2: We don't have enough freezer to put this dead animal, then we have to find a way to just clean them.
1: So that these animals' skeletons can be studied and exhibited. Researchers can use a range of techniques to strip the flesh off an organism, but each has its drawbacks. There are chemical treatments, but those tend to be bad for the environment and can degrade the skeleton. There's boiling the specimen.
2: That is really time-consuming.
1: Then there's the use of dermestid beetles, which quickly gobble up an animal's flesh, but if they escape, they can destroy museum specimens elsewhere by chewing through feathers and dried skin. Then, some years ago, Alai's colleagues in Iran turned their attention to a different organism, the superworm, a hefty, nearly finger-sized larva of another kind of beetle with large chewing mandibles.
2: Why not use this dead animal to feed the superworm, and superworm can help to clean them.
1: Alai says that as long as superworms are kept together in a group, they remain as larvae, unable to wreak havoc elsewhere in the museum.
2: You can reuse the same larvae for almost 6 months.
1: In a new study, Alai and her colleagues offered the superworms dead animals of all sizes, from mice, fish, and small birds to wolves and wild cats. They prepped the specimen slightly and then let the superworms have at them. Alai says they did a remarkable job.
2: It's so surprising that how superworm can work so fast and at the same time super gentle. Even the ribs of the fish, which is super, super tiny.
1: All picked clean with no apparent side effects, she says. The researchers found that 10 to 15 larvae do a good job cleaning a specimen. Alai hopes the superworm's success in this arena could be good news for all kinds of institutions.
2: Even the small museum from some countries that maybe they don't have lots of these kind of fancy facilities.
3: This study is just adding one more possibility when you need to clean something.
1: Damien Charabidze is a forensic entomologist at the University of Lille in France who wasn't involved in the research. He says that superworms may well be easier to control than dermestid beetles, but he worries their powerful mandibles could inadvertently snap a small bone. Plus, although they're omnivores, they prefer a vegetarian diet. So cadavers?
3: It's not their usual food.
1: Which could make them more finicky feeders.
3: So that may be something to check.
1: The research appears in the journal PLOS One. As the paper was nearing publication, three of the four authors, all based in Iran, could no longer receive email due to the internet blackout that Iranian officials had imposed on the country during the war. That's why I interviewed Alai, who's now based in Germany. PLOS One agreed to make her the primary contact for the paper.
2: PLOS One just help us a lot.
1: The study was made available to the world this week. Ari Daniel, NPR News.
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4: 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I'm Jennifer Barr. At 9 o'clock this morning, KAXE Rewind, you'll hear a conversation with Aaron Brown about what the 4th means to the Iron Range. And also we'll hear a What We're Reading conversation with Byron Graves about their latest book, Medicine Wheels. 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

0: I'm Windsor Johnston with these headlines. President Trump is back in Washington today after kicking off the 4th of July holiday in the nation's heartland. He spoke at Mount Rushmore in South Dakota last night, using the backdrop of four presidents to open the country's 250th birthday celebration. The holiday focus now turns to Washington, D.C.'s National Mall. Crowds are expected for concerts, military flyovers, and tonight's fireworks display. Trump is scheduled to address the crowd before the show begins. In Iran, funeral ceremonies are underway for the country's former supreme leader. He was killed earlier this year in a U.S.-Israeli strike. Iranian state ceremonies are expected to continue for several days before his burial. I'm Windsor Johnston, NPR News in Washington.
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2: This is Weekend Edition from NPR News. I'm Scott Simon. Patrick Kick Kilpatrick is a former college swimmer who fears and hates the sea. But on a cruise one night, near midnight, he finds himself adrift alone and swimming for his life.
3: The victims of the Titanic, for example, saw a version of what I am seeing, only they plunged into the frigid North Atlantic through no fault of their own, but rather a fatal combination of questionable captain meets exceptional iceberg. Me, I'm in the tepid Gulf of Mexico and my ship is fine. Never better. Away she goes. No disaster, no emergency, except on the most personal level. Nobody aboard the Carnival Valor, your high seas hero, here to rescue you from ordinary vacations and whisk you away to leisure, fun, and amazing destinations, knows I'm here, and nobody knows how it happened, not even me.
2: Will Kick survive? And as he reviews his life, does he truly want to? Man Overboard, it's an exclamation point at the end, by the way, is by Kathleen Rooney, the best-selling author of Lillian Boxfish Takes a Walk. She teaches creative writing at DePaul University in Chicago and joins us now from our studios at WBEZ. Thanks so much for being with us.
3: Thank you, Scott.
2: Why doesn't Kick know how he wound up fighting for his life in the middle of the ocean? Kind of a big thing not to be aware of.
3: Yes, he does not know because he was extremely drunk when he entered the water. And so in the very first chapter, the mystery he has to solve along with us is what happened.
2: Tell us about the extended family that has surrounded him on this Thanksgiving vacation cruise, because he doesn't like family vacations, he doesn't like cruises.
3: Yeah, so his stepmom, Pam, is a huge cruise aficionado. She calls herself a carnivore because she loves carnival cruises so much. And so the thinking was that for Thanksgiving, it would be easier for the extended family to just get together on a cruise with something to do for everyone. But Kick is mortally afraid of the ocean, even though he's a former champion swimmer. He's 33. He's from Omaha, Nebraska. He's sort of an everyman. He's a physical therapist by day and a fitness instructor by night. But he's kind of going through a personal crisis and feels like there's got to be more to life. And he's trying to figure out himself and also why some people aggravate him so much.
2: Let me ask you about the touchy relationship Kick has with Justine, his girlfriend.
3: Kick is, as I mentioned, he's 33. Justine is 44. And Kick has this history of being kind of emotionally immature in relationships and moving from one to the next. But he does have real feelings for Justine and even loves her. But he's very self-conscious about their age gap. And he's also very leery, I think, because of past rejections of committing to her. And so when he's on this cruise, they are on a break. But, you know, as he's floating in the ocean, trying not to die, she keeps coming up in his mind in ways that kind of indicate to him that she means a lot to him.
2: Let me ask you to read a section, which is a little tough to hear. 3 a.m., November 28, Kick Kilpatrick in the sea.
3: Subtropics or not, I am hyper aware of being wet and cold, hyper aware of my blood and muscles, hyper aware of being solitary and wretched. The magnitude of what's happened, or what I've done, keeps hitting me, a never-ending, irrevocable uh-oh. Like coming down from doing tree work in the yard and missing that last rung of the ladder, but times infinity. As much as I didn't want to go on this cruise, as much as I didn't want to go on living at all, maybe.
2: Boy, that maybe lands with a thud to the heart, doesn't it?
3: Yeah, I think he's grappling with some real darkness and some questions he has to answer for himself.
2: And by the way, we want to tell people, if you or someone you know is dealing with thoughts of self-harm, help is available at the National Lifeline. You can call or text 988. The novel is laugh-out-loud funny, even as it sails through choppy emotional waters. How do you balance that as a writer?
3: For me, funny and sad go together kind of like chocolate and peanut butter. They enhance one another. And for me, the saddest books are the ones that have wit and humor, because I think through humor, you get those flashes of what makes life glorious and mysterious. And so I hope that people come for the comedy and stay for the existential reckoning.
2: He has an encounter with a sea turtle that becomes his conversational partner. Sea turtle is, I should explain, quite well-spoken, and he blames Kik for oil spills and global warming. But he also says you need to do more than just want to live. How does that make Kik begin to move his mind and memories?
3: I think the sea turtle, and then he, if people like animals, they're in for some treats, because there's lots of other sea creatures, seahorses and jellyfish, and they all kind of prod him in this direction of thinking of what he wants with his relationships with other people, his relationships with Justine, and also kind of a realization that the world is maybe bigger than he thought. And I think the animals are a way to kind of point that out.
2: I say this with respect to you. The sea creatures get all the best lines. Does that help Kik hear them in a way that he won't listen to himself, or for that matter, members of his family?
3: Yes. One of the things he's sort of starting to realize is that he will be a little better adjusted if he thinks about other people more than just himself and his own pities and woes. And I include people to mean animals. And I think his encounters with these other sentient creatures are sort of a way, you know, as one of the creatures tells him, everybody out here is going through something, everybody from the smallest planktons up to the biggest whale sharks.
2: As the story proceeds, it becomes clearer that Kik needs to determine reasons to keep on going, doesn't he?
3: One of the things that Kik experiences is something I think everybody experiences when your life is happening. Things are so quick and you're working and you're seeing people and you don't have time to stop and really contemplate. And so when Kik is just in the middle of the Gulf of Mexico, he's kind of forced to think about a lot of stuff. And one of the things he realizes is that he's facing death, and he thinks about things like, if I don't want to die with these things unresolved, then that must mean I don't want to live with them unresolved. And so I want it to be almost like a thriller where you don't know what's going to happen. And every chapter is 1 hour in the water, but he's kind of working his way toward finding life again.
2: Kathleen Rooney, her new novel, Man Overboard! Thank you so much for being with us.
3: Thank you. I appreciate it, Scott.
2: Is it possible to protest and party? Low-cut Connie believes that it sure is.

0: That's Get Down from Lou Kutkani's new album, Living in the USA. Adam Wiener, who's pianist and lead vocalist of the Philly-based group, joins us now from South Philadelphia. Thanks so much for being with us.
1: Oh, it's such a pleasure to be with you.
0: When you announced this album, you offered a lengthy and passionate statement about what you see as the need for protest music at the moment. Could you share some of those thoughts with us?
1: I feel that these are times in which artists need to try to lead the way, because in a lot of ways, we are experiencing unprecedented times. I travel all over this country, and I've never seen so many people struggling.

0: What are the struggles you see?
1: I see poverty everywhere, every single state. I see divisions. I see racism. I see confusion. I see misinformation. I see lack of hope. My job when I get on stage is to take a temperature in the room and see how people are feeling. And so I'm like a doctor. I go out there and I see how they're feeling emotionally. And I'm telling you, I've never seen people struggling in this country more than right now.
0: And yet you think joy is an important part of the prescription.
1: I do. You know, if we lose our ability to access joy, I mean, what do we have? You know, and joy can be an act of resistance. Every single night on stage, I have the benefit of having a job where I get to make people feel good. And the process of making people feel good is one in which they process their emotions. So it doesn't have to be escapist. At the beginning of my show, I ask people, how are you feeling right now? Just yell it out. And we get all kinds of answers. And we talk about it throughout the show. We sing, we dance, we laugh, we cry. And at the end, I say, how are you feeling now? And they say, better.

0: I understand that last spring, Low-Cut Connie was set to perform at the Kennedy Center in Washington, D.C.
1: Yes.
0: And then you canceled. Why?
1: Well, I was supposed to perform as part of something called the Social Impact Series. And there was like a mission statement for it. And it said, music and performances that amplify voices of diversity, inclusion, and promote positive social change. So it was a nice thing to be a part of. And then when the president gave a speech saying that the mission of the Kennedy Center would be changing, that a lot of programming would be canceled, that members of the board would be let go, and that he felt that he should probably become the chairman, I knew immediately that mission that I was signing on to would not be completed. I knew that my performance would not be received in the context that I intended. And so it was an easy decision for me to cancel. I didn't think that my cancellation and the cancellation statement I made would become such a big thing and travel all over the world. I got a lot of attention, support, but I also got death threats and a lot of big backlash for me and my team because of it. I don't regret my decision, though. I really don't want to perform there under the current circumstances.
0: Let me ask you about some of the songs on this album. Let's begin with Living in the USA. Living.

0: Why doesn't it feel like your home now?
1: You can live in a place and feel like it doesn't recognize you and you don't recognize it. And for me personally, the America that I grew up in and the messaging of what America is and is supposed to be, that feels distant to me. And a lot of people that I know feel the same way. They feel lost. They don't feel included. And I think that's a sentiment that a lot of people share, that you can be living in a place and not feel accepted there.
0: Let me ask you about another song, Human Condition.

0: So what do you observe about the human condition now in your eye?
1: When we talk about history of ancient Rome or Greece or any part of world history, we always talk about poverty. We always talk about inequality. We always talk about corruption. We always talk about injustice. These things have always been part of the human condition, and it's something we should never stop talking about.

0: Kurt, his songs have a way of entering the mainstream of music and then getting appropriated. Bruce Springsteen's Born in the USA, Woody Guthrie's This Land Is Your Land.
1: Yes.
0: How do you feel about that?
1: Yes, I mean, music is not just a song, it's the context in which the song is received and understood and heard. And a good song is one that can resonate at different times and in different situations. I think that we will always have this issue of context, but a good song can last and be interpreted over time, and it's okay if it means different things at different times and different things to different people. It's still having an impact.
0: How do you feel about people who might have a different view of yours, but who enjoy your music? Is that okay with you?
1: I have so many fans who feel differently than me, and I'm very proud to be able to keep them at the table. It's so important to me that we have diversity on every level, including of opinion, of political views. Everyone, as I say, is welcome at a low-cut Connie show. Just like Mr. Rogers used to say, everyone is welcome in Mr. Rogers' neighborhood. I welcome a difference of opinion. And if people don't like my new album, my new song, my position, I like to hear their opinion out as long as that opinion is delivered with respect.
0: Adam Wiener from Low-Cut Connie. The group's new album, Living in the USA, is out now. Thank you so much for being with us.
1: Thank you for taking the time. It was a pleasure talking with you.

0: And this is Weekend Edition from NPR News, where BJ Lederman does our theme music. I'm Scott Simon.
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2: 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I'm Jennifer Barr. There's another hour ahead of Weekend Edition, plus the Up North Report, local news from our region. 9 o'clock this morning, KAXE Rewind, to look back at some of the conversations you may have missed. And 10 o'clock, Dan Lentz, your volunteer host for Back Porch Harmony. 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We have about a 50% chance of rain today. Thunderstorms possible this afternoon. Partly sunny, highs in the upper 70s to low 80s. Lows overnight in the mid to upper 50s. And tomorrow, it should be sunny with highs in the low to mid 80s. Happy 4th of July from all of us at KAXE.
0: From NPR News in Washington, D.C., this is Weekend Edition. I'm Scott Simon. This hour, America on its 250th birthday, including voices from voters around the country on what they feel about their country in these times.
3: Yes, I am and always have been proud to be an American.
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5: 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This is the greatest country on the planet Earth.
0: And later, did you see that game last night? World Cup surprises, then some history of New Orleans, Congo Square, and revisiting the story behind Woody Guthrie's This Land Is Your Land. First, we have our newscast. Today is Saturday, July 4, 2026.
6: For KAXE News, I'm Chelsea Perkins with the Up North Report. Minnesota could be on the hook for as much as $250 million in its next budget to pay for a share of the Supplemental Nutrition Assistance Program. The Minnesota Reformer reports this is thanks to a provision in the One Big Beautiful Bill Act. It requires states to pay more for SNAP, which provides food assistance to low-income people and families. States with a higher rate of erroneous payments must pay a higher percentage of SNAP benefits in their state. Prior to Trump signing the bill into law, states were not required to cover any share. The move by the federal government places additional pressure on Minnesota's state budget. The state is already spending more money than it's bringing in. More than 400,000 Minnesotans receive SNAP benefits each month. Most recipients are children, seniors, and people with disabilities, receiving an average benefit of $6 a day. On top of the cost of benefits, the state will now have to cover 75% of the administrative costs of the program, a jump from the previous 50-50 cost-sharing arrangement. State Auditor Julie Blaha tells the Reformer that counties, which do the day-to-day administrative work of SNAP, are likely to bear some of the costs. And expanded work requirements and more frequent reporting are creating more paperwork. Blaha says at least 18,000 Minnesotans have lost SNAP benefits in the last year. A new Sunday market is now open in Pine River, and it takes place at a mushroom farm. Aaron Bowman visited the market and learned more about its origins.
7: Sunday is Fungi Day in Pine River. Robert Precker, Rachel Ingberg, and 10-year-old Sayla run the local gourmet mushroom business Strictly Mushrooms and its new market. Precker says the market isn't just a shopping place. It's a community gathering.
8: Come for an hour and a half or 2 hours and just sit. 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You meet friends, you meet family.
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9: My favorite part is how family-friendly it is, how many kids I see playing with the games that he's got going around.
7: 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Strictly Mushrooms started in 2019. 2 years later, they moved into their over 8,000-square-foot facility in Pine River. The idea to start a market came after two successful open-door events at their facility. Precker wondered how many would come if there was also food, games, and other vendors. On his first day, his question was answered.
8: We had our entire parking lot packed. They were parking in the neighbor's property. I had over a third of a mile of cars parked on both sides of the highway for 3 hours.
7: Part of Precker's goal was to create a community of vendors.
8: A place for small businesses to come together and do things together and support each other.
7: The market is open every Sunday from 10 a.m. to 3 p.m. in Pine River. Aaron Bowman, KAXE News.
6: A mural of Minnesota outdoor icon Sigurd Olsen will be painted throughout July in Ely. Olsen appeared as a guest on KAXE's first weekend on the air in 1976. The Minnesota Star Tribune reports the 16-by-20-foot painting looks to honor his legacy as an environmentalist and conservationist. It also marks the 100th anniversary of federal action to protect Superior National Forest land from development. Artist Nancy Scheibe is seeking volunteers to paint the mural. Volunteers will contribute to the artwork in a paint-by-number style. The project is partially funded by the Listening Point Foundation, which is a nonprofit focused on preserving Olson's wilderness ethic. The mural will go up in mid-September, after Scheibe adds lettering and other finishing work to the piece. Communities across the Northland are celebrating the 4th of July this weekend. To find out what's happening in your area, check the 4th Up North, KAXE's guide to fireworks, parades, and more. You can find it on our homepage at kaxe.org. That's it for the Up North Report from the KAXE News Desk. We hope you have a safe and happy 4th of July. For KAXE News, I'm Chelsea Perkins, telling the stories of Northern Minnesota through local news.
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0: This is Weekend Edition from NPR News. I'm Scott Simon. Thank you for being with us. Fireworks and parades, hot dogs and speeches, celebrations are taking place across the U.S. as the country marks its 250th anniversary. But this year, the 4th of July is complicated by a ferocious heat wave that's hit much of the country and comes amid deep political and cultural divides. NPR's Brian Mann joins us. Brian, thanks for being with us.
1: Happy Independence Day, Scott.
0: And also to you. Let's begin with President Trump, who spoke at Mount Rushmore last night. What did he say?
1: Well, the speech began pretty traditionally for a 4th of July weekend address. Trump spoke about what he sees as the exceptional nature of the United States. But then he turned to darker themes, arguing that the American way of life is under attack from immigrants and people on the left.
2: There is now a resurgence of the communist menace in our land, including from newcomers to our country who embrace ideas totally opposed to our way of life and our great success.
1: That was a big part of Trump's speech. He likened what he portrayed as this internal menace to Pearl Harbor and 9/11.
0: The president's framing of this 4th of July has been controversial and questioned, right?
1: That's right. Trump started this by bypassing a bipartisan commission that had been created to celebrate the 250th anniversary. Democrats last week issued a report accusing Trump of hijacking, that was their word, this Independence Day, turning into what they said should be a moment of unity into a partisan event that enriched Trump's allies. NPR did reach out to Freedom 250. That's the group Trump created to organize events for this 4th of July. A spokesperson, Danielle Alvarez, called the Democrats' accusations categorically false and a partisan smear.
0: Brian, you've been talking to people on the streets of New York City about how they see the holiday. What do they tell you?
1: Well, you know, despite all these tensions, people are finding ways to celebrate. I spoke with two friends, Lois Hyman and Linda Sedlauskas, who went to a historic tavern here in Lower Manhattan.
3: We decided to have lunch at Francis Tavern because it was where, the rebels used to gather in the early days of the revolution. And it's a real revolutionary place, so we wanted to do something revolutionary.
1: And Sedlauskas told me, Scott, that on this holiday weekend they're celebrating, but they are also worried about the state of the country.
4: These are the times that try men's souls. So I think that our democracy is being stretched to the limit.
1: She was, of course, partially quoting Thomas Paine there from his 1776 essay, The American Crisis. I do think it's also important to remember for a lot of folks, the 4th of July is still just about having fun. As I was out talking to people yesterday, I think my favorite interview was with Logan Longsworth. He's 8 years old from New Jersey, out on holiday with his parents.
5: How I'm going to be celebrating the 4th of July is I'm going to light some firecrackers and stuff like that. And we also saw the Statue of Liberty.
6: Can you say a thing that you like about the United States?
5: The bald eagle.
1: I love that. I think we can all agree, Scott, bald eagles are pretty cool.
0: Absolutely, the coolest. One other kind of crisis this 4th of July, of course, is the heat. A lot of states are celebrating, but they're trying to keep people safe at the same time. How's that working out?
1: You know, it's a real mess. Things got so hot yesterday. President Trump's Great American State Fair had to close to the public through the afternoon in Washington, D.C. An Independence Day parade there has been canceled. Philadelphia also canceling parades. Fire risk across the country canceling some fireworks. But there are still some fun things happening. Boston Pops in Boston, big fireworks show in Seattle. But take water along. Stay in the shade. People say limit your time outdoors to be safe.
0: NPR's Brian Mann in New York City. Brian, thanks so much. Happy holiday.
1: To you as well, Scott. Thanks.
0: And now, more voices of our fellow Americans. NPR has undertaken a project that we call Swing Shift. It follows a dozen voters in swing states. NPR senior political correspondent Tamara Keith is checking in with them periodically on gas prices, their opinion on how the president's doing, and today on how they feel about America on its 250th birthday.
7: Hello, Tamara. This is John from Pennsylvania.
8: I sent John and the other swing shift voters a list of questions about America 250 years in, and they sent back thoughtful answers recorded on their phones.
7: Question is, are you proud to be an American? Why or why not? The answer is yes, I am proud to be an American. It's a very imperfect country. There's a lot that still needs to be worked on, a lot that still needs to be done.
8: And still, he's proud. They all are, with varying levels of nuance.
9: Yes, I am and always have been proud to be an American.
10: I would still say yes here, but with some slight embarrassment.
11: I'm proud to be an American. This is the greatest country on the planet Earth.
12: We live in the best country in the world. You know, we have democracy. We have freedom.
13: I do have some pride to be an American. However, I also have a lot of shame.
14: Why wouldn't I be proud to be American? I mean, we live in one of the best countries in the world.
8: That was Jason, Wally, Gerald, Teresa, Evan, and Lee. NPR agreed not to use their full names so they can speak freely about politics in these polarized times. They mentioned different concerns. Gerald, who voted for Presidents Obama and Biden, but has gone all in on MAGA, sees Democrats as a threat.
11: That's what worries me. They try to take them basic freedoms away every single day. If you give them a foot, they will want to take 10,000 miles. We cannot let up.
8: Evan, who grew up Republican and voted Democratic for the first time in 2024, says he's worried about corruption.
13: The government is not working for the people or population anymore. They're working for themselves, corporations, and other countries.
8: Two of these swing voters, without prompting, brought up artificial intelligence. Teresa lives in Pennsylvania.
12: I'm worried what's going to happen if we're going to let technology take over who we are fundamentally as human beings.
8: John describes AI as challenging and scary, but he also says he's hopeful it could be harnessed to cure cancer or something good. On America, he's found new perspective from an unlikely source, World Cup soccer fans.
15: They're amazed at our abundance. They're amazed at our beauty, our wealth. They're intrigued by our food. They're intrigued by our air conditioning.
8: Jason from North Carolina says watching these fans has given him a new appreciation for what we have.
9: The reactions of others from around the world who are experiencing the United States for the first time themselves and seeing everything from the volume of choices to pricing to the freedom of movement and speech and actions.
8: The final question I asked was for one word or phrase that explains how they feel about America's future. These swing voters are uncertain, concerned, hopeful, worried, excited, and cautiously optimistic. And then there's Lee, who has a new job, and his optimism is unqualified.
14: I think we're going to have a good future, because why wouldn't we?
8: Tamara Keith, NPR News.
0: A year ago today, Republican lawmakers passed the One Big Beautiful Bill Act and accomplished a longtime goal of anti-abortion rights activists, as House Speaker Mike Johnson told the March for Life rally earlier this year.
16: For the first time ever, we finally defunded big abortion, and it was a long time coming.
0: But the defunding provision was only for a single year due to a quirk of Senate rules. As NPR Selena Simmons-Duffin reports, that year is up. That year is up.
17: The way the law was written, only three large health care providers were affected: Planned Parenthood, Health Imperatives in Massachusetts, and Maine Family Planning, which I reported on last fall, visiting a clinic in Thomaston on the coast.
18: This is our larger exam room. Here we do most of our yearly wellness visits.
17: Nurse practitioner Vanessa Shields-Haas told me that half of the organization's patients are on Medicaid, and they come to her for all sorts of things.
18: I can treat your tick bite or your bronchitis. I tell people if you cut your finger off or you're having a heart attack, I'm going to send you to the emergency room. But there's a lot of many other things that can be treated here. And because
17: Medicaid already doesn't cover abortion because of the Hyde Amendment from the 1970s. But normally, any of these other services, plus cancer screenings and STI tests, could be billed to Medicaid, until the defund provision in the One Big Beautiful Bill Act took effect.
18: We've been seeing all of those patients for free. We haven't been turning them away.
17: When I called spokesperson Olivia Pennington of Maine Family Planning this week, I asked how they had weathered the year.
19: I mean, it's been devastating to see this defund and to see the impacts that it's had across the nation.
17: Planned Parenthood published a report this week showing that 20 of their clinics across the country closed since defunding. In Maine, they ended primary care at three clinics and lost four employees. Pennington says a few other providers left because they were nervous about their job security. But none of their 18 clinics closed. The state helped fill the federal funding gap. And even though patients were confused by the funding news, they kept coming.
19: We are really proud of the tenacity at Maine Family Planning and our commitment to ensuring that Mainers will continue to access healthcare no matter what comes at us.
17: There was pressure on congressional Republicans to extend the defund provision from anti-abortion groups. But with slim majorities and many other priorities, it didn't happen before Congress went on recess. Pennington says next week, with defunding over, Maine Family Planning will start billing Medicaid again. At the same time, they're nervous about potential cuts to federal grants for reproductive health from the Trump administration and more.
19: We are going to see political attacks, and we are always going to be ready to see them.
17: She says they're dedicated to finding creative solutions to keep their doors open because they know that Mainers need them. Selena Simmons-Duffin, NPR News.

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1: KAXE's pick from 76 continues with Danger from the Lebjadu Sisters. Danger was the international debut from the Nigerian identical twins, one of the few female acts to break through the Nigerian music scene of the 1970s. The two blended Afro-funk, reggae, waka, and soul through blood harmonies. In this short six-song album, Danger delivers sharp social and political commentary and also marks the beginning of their collaboration with funk pioneer Biddy Wright. Songs like Amiibo challenge those in control, asking, "What have you done with your office of power, brother?" Other songs like Life's Gone Down Low bring it down with a hypnotic groove and harmonies in a minor key, while the politically charged and centerpiece to the album, Cashing In, pairs funky rhythms with biting observations about corruption and exploitation. 50 years later, Danger continues to be widely regarded as one of the greatest Nigerian albums ever recorded.
2: 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Thank you for listening to KAXE and Weekend Edition from National Public Radio. I'm Jennifer Barr. Coming up at 10 o'clock this morning, Dan Lentz, your volunteer host for Back Porch Harmony, and at noon, the recorded history of jazz with Paul Kivi. 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And we thank the Winnipeg Folk Festival, held this year July 9th through the 12th, presenting music from around the world featuring Kathleen Edwards, Billy Bragg, Lucy Dacus, and over 60 more. 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
0: This is Weekend Edition from NPR News. I'm Scott Simon, and I can't wait to say it's time for sports.

0: knockout round, and where in the world will LeBron wind up? Sports reporter Michelle Steele joins us. Michelle, thanks for being with us.
1: You bet, Scott. Congrats to all the Chiefs fans and the Swifties out there, bound in holy matrimony.
0: Yes, I sent them a spice rack, but I had to prepare for our show today. Listen, Argentina versus Cape Verde last night, one of the greatest World Cup matches of all time. Argentina won 3-2, but only after overtime. The team, ranked 67th in the world, battled the reigning World Cup winner to a draw in regulation. I'm exhausted. What stands out for you?
1: I would say the heart of the Cape Verde team.
0: Yeah.
1: You know, this country is the size of Louisville, Kentucky, Scott. They took a powerhouse to the brink. They scored the equalizer to send it into overtime in the 103rd minute. That's the 11th hour. And they lost on an own goal, which is like, you know, losing a fight with your shoelaces tied together. It was David versus Goliath against the best player of all time, Lionel Messi. They say there's no moral victories in sports, but boy, is this one close or what?
0: Yeah. Egypt put Australia down under, if you please, 4-2 on penalty kicks. Colombia defeated Ghana 1-0. What upcoming matches interest you the most?
1: Well, Canada-Morocco. Canada is a host. They're going to be playing Morocco around midday, and Canada has had the best tournament so far in their history, face a very tough opponent. Mexico-England is the one everybody is circling on Sunday. And, of course, not that we're biased, but USA-Belgium on Monday.
0: Listen, NBA free agency officially started this week. LeBron James is back in play. Will he go to Golden State? Miami, I just want to say, Cleveland rocks, Cleveland rocks.
1: Scott, you're not the only one singing Cleveland rocks. I think half the sports world would love to see him bring it full circle and go back home, so to speak. But what we do know is that his agent is saying that 27 teams have reached out, which honestly sounds kind of low, because he's still a needle mover for the NBA, even at 41 years old, even after 23 seasons. I love that there's NHL and NFL teams who have been tweeting offers. The Winnipeg Jets offered to rename themselves Lil Winnipeg Jets. He's going to move the basketball needle of whatever city he chooses.
0: Some tragic news this week. Chris Johnson, former running back for the Titans, Jets, and Cardinals, revealed that he's been diagnosed with ALS. He is just 40 years old.
1: It's devastating. It is truly devastating. I remember covering him in his prime, and no one was better. He rushed for over 2,000 yards in 2009 for the Titans. What I think about is somebody who epitomizes, right, peak physical human performance, who now says he can no longer lift his 7-year-old daughter. He can no longer speak. He was speaking through what's called an eye gaze speech device. And he told Good Morning America that ALS has changed what my body can do, but it hasn't changed who I am. And that was incredibly painful for me to hear. I've had several family members who had Parkinson's disease, and that's a disease where you feel very much stuck in your body. And to see someone who played at the pinnacle of sports in this country, it was hard to watch, Scott.
0: And I feel we can't just note this without citing the research out of Boston University, funded by the ALS Association, that shows a link between playing football and ALS diagnosis.
1: Yeah. Yeah, that research shows former NFL players are diagnosed with ALS at rates significantly higher than the general public. He even has a former teammate, Tim Shaw, on the Titans, who was diagnosed with ALS around 12 years ago. Two teammates from the same locker room. You know, I would love to see the NFL put the weight, not just of their money, but their ability to capture the attention of millions of Americans to put it behind the effort to find a cure for this disease and alleviate suffering for so many, Scott.
0: Michelle Steele, thanks so much.
1: See you next time.
0: To Beijing now, and a story we should tell you contains mentions of suicide. It has been just over a week since a small plane slammed into that city's tallest building. Chinese authorities have said it was a deliberate act, but there are huge questions still unanswered, as NPR's Jennifer Pack explains.
2: The two-seater plane smashed into the skyscraper last Friday during evening rush hour in Beijing's central business district. Hours later, when it went past by bike, the police still had the building sealed off without saying why. Videos and photos of debris falling were scrubbed from Chinese social media. It took 22 hours before local authorities confirmed the plane had crashed, and a few more days before officials ID'd the pilot, only a 66-year-old Mr. Liu, who authorities say suffered from anxiety, insomnia, and had suicidal thoughts. These official statements weren't run by most Chinese state media, says David Bendersky of the China Media Project.
3: It looks to me like there probably was a central directive on no reporting.
2: This plane crash happened only a few miles from President Xi Jinping's compound in Zhongnanhai. Shane Tejerati is the former president and CEO of Honeywell Global. He's also an avid aviator who has flown private planes in China. And for him, questions linger, like,
4: how easily this general aviation airplane penetrated one of the most restricted airspaces over the capital.
2: Because he says he's flown in more remote areas in China.
4: And there's no military installations around, no major cities around. And the protocol is to fly within 3.5 miles of that airport and under 3,000 feet.
2: Beijing's airspace is even more tightly controlled. Small drones are banned. James Fallows is the author of China Airborne, a book about how China controls its airspace.
5: So the military controls much more of airspace in China than in the Western world, and especially over Beijing.
2: That military control has come against a push by Chinese officials to develop what it's called the low-altitude economy, things like drones and flying cars as new economic drivers. Now, some Chinese experts say the small plane crash incident may lead to stricter policies on the low-altitude economy. Already, some private flying clubs tell NPR their planes have been grounded until further notice. Jennifer Pak, NPR News, Beijing.
0: Congo Square in New Orleans was one of the only places where enslaved Africans in the 18th and 19th centuries could gather. Just for a few hours, just on Sundays, and just until sundown. They joined together there for religious ceremonies, to sing, dance, and to drum. To mark the 250th anniversary of America, NPR is bringing you stories that illustrate American life, liberty, and the pursuit of happiness for our series called America in Pursuit. So NPR cultural correspondent Anastasia Tsiloukas takes us now to New Orleans.
6: Congo Square is still a rich place to hear music. Every Mardi Gras, group stage friendly musical battles underneath the live oak trees.
7: Congo Square is ground zero of what I would consider the Big Bang of American music culture.
6: That's musician and 8-time Grammy Award winner John Batiste. He knows New Orleans. He's part of a family of more than 24 NOLA musicians. He says Congo Square gave this country its foundational elements, rhythm, song, dance, and ritual that are
7: ubiquitous in a way that is like the air that we breathe.
6: The square's inside Louis Armstrong Park in the Tremaine neighborhood, and it's where I meet historian Freddie Williams Evans.
8: It evolved as a place, one of the locations for unofficial events like cockfights, ball games, political rallies, and it eventually became known as the place where enslaved Africans were able to gather on Sunday afternoons.
6: Evans says in cities colonized by the Protestant Europeans, like the Dutch and the British, Sundays were quiet days for pious religious behavior. But because New Orleans was under French rule, the vibe in the city on Sundays was different.
8: After the hours of mass on Sunday afternoons was a place for recreation.

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1: This is New Orleans Joys. And it continues to live in New Orleans quintessential parade music, like in this song, Do What You Wanna by the New Orleans group Rebirth Rap.

0: There's that bambula rhythm deep at the bottom. That is the signature sound of a New Orleans second line passed generation to generation. But it's a way of life as well.
1: New Orleans is particularly unique in that we have this lineage of musicians whose families still exist and are carrying the traditions forward.
0: John Baptiste says everyone in New Orleans musical families has a role, like in West African griot families, whose members are musicians, storytellers, poets, and the oral historians of their communities. It's a responsibility.
1: The way it's passed down is the same as it is in African cultural traditions, West Africa and the Congo and Benin, the Yoruba people, the Igbo people. It's a griot, it's an oral tradition. It's a way of identifying very early on who is the drummer, who's the elder going to mentor to fill this position within our tribe. And you start to understand that in musical families in New Orleans, that there's a real tribal understanding that is rooted in the way that we live and pass on the traditions. And as one of those culture bearers, I find that it's an incredible joy and a great responsibility. It's a great pressure.
2: So I was walking in Washington Park.
0: Tanya Boyd Cannon is a New Orleans-based singer. She says she feels that weight, too, as a creative descendant of those people who gathered in Congo Square.
3: I am responsible for picking up what my ancestors put down. So if they laid the foundation, I need to pick it up and be bold with it. Now, on Sundays, they still gather at Congo Square, where freedom was only on one day. It would be remiss to not share that with those kids who are coming up and already speaking the languages.
0: She's part of the Jazz Generations Initiative, co-founded by composer Courtney Bryan. The program brings together cross-generational musicians.
4: One of the things I was really excited about was to have a gathering of musicians who are doing really creative work in and outside of the city, but very rooted in New Orleans.
0: And that's the story of Congo Square. To hold on to elders' stories, to be creative today no matter what, and to pass that legacy on. Anastasia Tsilikas, NPR News.
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0: And you're listening to Weekend Edition from NPR News. Most sandcastles at the beach begin with an overturned bucket and a few poked holes, but some can be truly spectacular. How do they get created? Dean R. Scott has been a sand sculptor for 15 years. Joins us now from St. Petersburg, Florida. Thanks so much for being with us.
1: Absolutely. Pleasure to be here.
0: With respect, what does a sand sculptor actually do?
1: Well, we do all sorts of events. We do corporate events, theme parks, sporting events, weddings, all kinds of stuff. So inside, outside, on the beach, off the beach, wherever they will have us.
0: And how did you fall into it?

0: I graduated from Ringling College of Art and Design. I was an illustration major, and looking for design gigs online one day, I saw Sand Sculptors Wanted. So my now boss and partner took me out on the beach one day and showed me the basics, and I was in Fort Lauderdale the very next day on my first job.
1: Wow. So how do you do it?
0: It's very simple. It's just sand and water. It's just compacted wet sand. So just as you were mentioning, flipping, you know, a bucket of wet sand over and carving. So, I mean, that is the basics. And, you know, any sort of level of intricacy or big and fanciness to it is just with time and practice.
1: Are there particular sand sculptures you reflect on and remember?
0: Sure. Yeah. I mean, I won a couple of nice prizes at the Siesta Key Crystal Classic a couple of years ago. It was a kind of a silly one with from an old sketchbook page. It was a Neanderthal riding a narwhal. So that was just super fun and made the front page of the paper in Tampa Bay Times a handful of years ago, participating in the Pier 60 Sugar Sand Festival. I did a large bust of Bob Marley that made the weekend edition of the paper. So, you know, it's always fun to get that, you know, notoriety.
1: Yeah. Any instruction you'd like to offer families who are going to make probably less ambitious sandcastles on the beach this summer?
0: You know, on the beach, that sand is generally a very washed sand because the tide is constantly washing all that nice sticky stuff out of the sand. Now, you can make something out of any sand. It's just a matter of how vertical and extreme and intricate you can get with it. So you'll just have to read the pile. Every sand has its own learning curve. But I always say it's impossible to put too much water in the sand, especially on the beach, because that water is always draining through. So if your sand castle is crumbling, you probably didn't add enough water or compact it hard enough.
1: I have to ask.
0: Sure.
1: Is it sad when your sand sculptures are knocked down or washed away?
0: No, you know, we're never intentionally putting anything where it's going to wash away. And that's that, unless that's the specific request for some sort of, you know, social media video or something. But, you know, the old tired joke is we call it job security. So, you know, it is kind of the nature and the magic of sand sculpture. It is ephemeral. So you've got to come and see it while it lasts, because it won't last forever.
1: Dean Arscott from Team Sandtastic. Thanks so much for being with us. A good weekend of sculpting to you, sir.
0: I appreciate it. Thanks for having me.
2: And so castles made of sand melts into the sea. Eventually.
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1: This is Weekend Edition from NPR News. I'm Scott Simon. Aid groups across the country are organizing to try to help Venezuelans after last month's twin devastating earthquakes. That includes people in Atlanta, which is home to one of the largest populations of Venezuelan immigrants. Member station WABE's Lily Oppenheimer reports.
8: Volunteers in Atlanta's Venezuelan store have spent days packing boxes with emergency supplies. It's usually a bodega slash restaurant stocked with Venezuelan cooking essentials, but now half the store is dedicated to the donations. Store owner Larinda Pestana still has family in Caracas. Many of their regular customers do too. She says because of its faltering economy, Venezuela already had little resources. Now the earthquakes have left many people with nothing.
9: We have suffering so much stuff before, and now with the terremoto, it's worse. Like, the people cannot find anything at the pharmacy.
8: She says one of the most important donations people can make, medications.
9: You know, Venezuela is not like a regular country. Like, it's very hard for us to find medicines there. And right now, of course, worse. Tylenol, ibuprofen, alcohol, hydrogen peroxide, hygiene, higiene personal.
8: Julio Camargo stopped by the Venezuelan store to make a donation.
10: Su familia en Venezuela está bien.
8: He has family in one of the hardest hit areas in the northern state of La Guaira. He says thanks to God, they're okay. They were trapped for a while in a collapsed building with their little dogs. Camargo talks about the moment of total anguish for him and his family waiting for news from his brother. He says he didn't sleep, and witnessing the aftermath of the disaster is difficult for him. Like both Camargo and Pestana, most Venezuelans have moved to Metro Atlanta within the last decade. Pestana says now the area is a major hub for relief efforts.
9: We already sent around like 85 boxes just for our store. Imagine other stores and other communities.
8: They are coordinating with Global Empowerment Mission, a disaster relief nonprofit out of Miami that was established after the Haiti earthquake in 2010. She says it's been a surreal year. Just months ago, the U.S. military captured former President Nicolas Maduro. But now, despite the country's vast oil reserves, Venezuelans are still dependent on foreign aid to survive this humanitarian crisis.
9: So thank God we have a lot of community outside of Venezuela.
8: And she says it's not just Venezuelans who are organizing. She's seeing all kinds of people, Americans and immigrants, trickling into her shop and dropping off donations. For NPR News, I'm Lily Oppenheimer in Atlanta.
1: In 2024, Andy Curtis started a new job, marketing director of the city of Aspen, Colorado. His first 4th of July on the job, his voicemail filled with angry calls.
11: I just remember one specifically was like, who do you think you are? You guys are un-American. Where is my 4th of July fireworks? There might have been some expletives in there.
12: On the boats and on the planes, they're coming to America.
1: Aspen had canceled its annual fireworks show because of fire danger this year, again. No fireworks.
11: the reality is the last, you know, 10 years, we've had about 7 of those fire ban, really, really dry summers where we just couldn't make fireworks happen even if we wanted to.
13: In the eye of a storm, home to a new and a shiny place.
1: As America celebrates its 250th anniversary today, much of the western U.S. is dealing with extremely dry, combustible conditions. Midwest and East Coast, millions of people are under extreme heat warnings. It has forced officials across the country to change and even cancel plans. In Aspen, the rocket's red glare of fireworks will be replaced by a drone show in the sky.
11: It's certainly not as dynamic as a fireworks show, but it's still pretty cool to watch these machines form images in the sky.
1: Neighboring Utah, Governor Spencer Cox declared a state of emergency because of the, quote, imminent threat of a fire disaster brought on by fireworks. In Draper, south of Salt Lake City, Mayor Troy Walker chose to ban fireworks altogether.
14: It's a serious situation for us because these homes sit in scrub oak. They sit in dry grass. They sit on mountainsides. The scrub oak that's, you know, surrounds these neighborhoods is just in perfect shape to ignite.
1: 6 years ago, there was a wildfire in the town just south of Draper.
14: It was started by fireworks, kids shooting Roman candles at each other.
1: As the fire spread, Mayor Walker had to order the evacuation of a neighborhood in the middle of the night.
14: The big fires that we've had in Draper in the past have all been firework caused.
1: He says 9 out of 10 residents that he's heard from have supported this year's ban.
14: Fireworks is not a constitutional right. It's not a requisite thing to do to be a good American or celebrate the 4th. There's plenty of opportunity to gather as a community of friends and family and enjoy, you know, America.
15: I grew up in a small town.
1: Elsewhere, temperatures are expected to exceed 100 degrees in parts of the Midwest and East Coast. Humidity will make it feel even hotter. In Washington, D.C., the Great American State Fair shut down for a few hours. Numerous cities called off their parades, including D.C., Philadelphia, and Norristown, Pennsylvania.
16: The parade really is one of our biggest events. It's where the whole town gets to come together. But this year, there was some cause for concern.
1: Mike Trail is police chief at the town north of Philly and says Norristown wanted to go big for America's 250th.
16: So what was about an eighth of a mile to a mile parade route jumped to 1.8 or 2 miles.
1: Chief Trail says last year's parade had several heat-related medical emergencies, and with even hotter temperatures expected this year and more veterans, children, and families taking part, he says canceling the parade was just safest.
16: We felt that was the best option here, given the weather.
1: Town is still holding July 4th festivities, but in a park with shade, cooling stations, and easier access to water. He says the parade will return next year with more plans to try to keep people cool. But Andy Curtis in Aspen says that in the foreseeable future in the drought-stricken West, drone shows could replace fireworks.
11: I don't want to say fireworks will never come back, but it's just getting harder and harder to plan for July 4th.

0: Finally, this Independence Day hour, the history of a most American song.
1: This land is your land, this land is my land, from California to the New York Island.
0: The song has become a standard in our schools and around campfires since Woody Guthrie wrote it in 1940. But as our colleague Elizabeth Blair reports, it has also always carried an edge. We replay her 2019 story from the series American Anthem this 250th anniversary weekend. Elizabeth created that series, as well as 50 Great Voices and the NPR 100, for which she was honored with the Peabody Award. She left NPR this week after three decades. We wish her the best and thank her for all the wisdom and feeling she brought into her work and our workplace. Elizabeth Blair's great stories play on in our minds. Now, back to This Land Is Your Land.
2: To understand the song, it helps to understand the guy who wrote it. In February 1940, Woody Guthrie was sitting in his room in a midtown Manhattan hotel called Hanover House.
3: Which was a kind of Fleabag hotel.
2: Standing where that Fleabag hotel once stood, the late Woody Guthrie's daughter, Nora Guthrie, says her dad might not be keen about the corporate bank across the street, but he'd be thrilled to know what is still on the corner.
3: And I'm sure he ate at a hot dog stand right on this corner many times.
2: And did Woody Guthrie like hot dogs?
3: Loved.
2: Hot dogs, fries, and root beer were Sunday brunch, says Nora. Woody Guthrie was a no-frills kind of guy, a deeply curious wanderer. Nora says he'd go out for a pack of cigarettes and not come home for a week or two.
4: I roamed and rambled and I followed my footsteps.

0: for you and me.
1: When Woody Guthrie sings This Land, Nora says he's not just singing about deserts and wheat fields.
2: The whole idea of a land is your spot on earth, you know, a spot where you can claim safety, sanity.
1: Safety and sanity. Growing up in Oklahoma, Woody Guthrie didn't have much of either. Cyclones, dust storms, fire, and heartbreak. A new house his father built burnt to the ground. Later, when Woody's older sister Clara was 14, she was ironing on a kerosene stove that caught fire.
3: This one blowed up, caught her afire, and she ran around the house about twice before anybody could catch her. Next day, she died.
1: A choked-up Woody Guthrie told the story to folklorist Alan Lomax in 1940 for the Library of Congress.
3: And my mother, that was a little bit too much for her nerves.
1: 10 years later, Woody's mother died in what was then referred to as a hospital for the insane. She suffered from Huntington's disease, a genetic brain disorder that was misunderstood at the time, and the same disease that later killed Woody. Woody's father lost everything. Woody and his siblings were sent to live with friends and family. Eventually, he ended up in Pampa, Texas. When the brutal dust storms hit, he headed to California. Just as the song says, he roamed and rambled across the country, walking, hitchhiking, hopping freight trains, by bus when he could afford it. Nora Guthrie says, in a way, the land was Woody's home, and he did not like to keep still, even when he recorded those sessions with Alan Lomax.
2: And Alan would say, well, come sit down and have something to eat, and Woody would stand up. He'd say, no, I don't want to get too comfortable. Don't get too comfortable, because you never know who's going to take your home away.

If you look at the original lyrics to This Land Is Your Land, Guthrie added a line at the bottom, "All you can write is what you see." This Land Is Your Land was also a rebuttal to something he heard.

Kate Smith's version of Irving Berlin's God Bless America was on jukeboxes and the radio everywhere during Guthrie's journey across the country. He apparently hated it. After everything he'd seen, America was beautiful, but it was in trouble. He'd seen Dust Bowl refugees fighting for their lives and working people living like rats, as he put it. He originally called his song God Blessed America, as in already did. One interpretation is that Guthrie felt Berlin's anthem was jingoism. Guthrie wanted to sing the truth. In one verse that rarely gets performed, he takes a dig at wealthy landowners.

0: Now, the left-leaning politics of This Land Is Your Land are most likely lost on the millions of kids who've been learning the song more than 75 years after it was written.
1: This land was made for you and me.
0: And yet, politics is partly how the song spread. Woody Guthrie wasn't a communist, but he sympathized with the cause. He was pro-union and anti-war. He also, as he put it, cussed out high rents and punk politicians. The late Pete Seeger, who became an icon of folk music, often appeared with Guthrie. He told NPR they were blacklisted as early as the 1940s.
2: We did one program on CBS radio, and a newspaper reporter out said, "Red minstrels try to get on the networks." And that was the last job we got.
0: Nora Guthrie says for a time, the only work Seeger could get was singing for young people.
3: Basically, every kid that went to summer camps or kindergarten or college learned This Land Is Your Land. And that's how the song really became popularized, not by my father, but by people like Pete Seeger, who was blacklisted.
4: This land is your land.

0: This Land Is Your Land has been recorded hundreds of times, but most people don't learn it from a recording. Seeger said the song endures simply because people love to sing it.
1: That song was never played on the radio. It was never played on TV. It was a nothing of a song as far as the commercial world was concerned, but practically everybody in America knew this song.
2: We've always gotten requests from so many thousands of people over the years saying, this should be the national anthem because it's filled with beauty and love of the country.
0: But Nora Guthrie says the family disagrees. This Land Is Your Land, she says, belongs to the people, not the government. Elizabeth Blair.

0: land was made for you.
1: This is Weekend Edition from NPR News. I'm Scott Simon.
0: As I went a-walking that ribbon of highway.
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0: That is, of course, Chicago with Saturday in the Park. I'm Heidi Holton. You have to forgive me, but it is a song I usually need to hear on the 4th of July. This is Rewind on KAXC. This is a song that came out in 1972. Critics described Chicago as horn rockers that painted a scene of inner city greenery that's sure to grow to top 10 by summer's end. Coming up, a conversation about the 4th of July, why it matters especially to the Iron Range of Minnesota. I want you to check out KAXC.org. If you're not sure what you're going to do with your 4th of July yet, we have you covered. There is a map. There is a list of things to do to celebrate the 4th of July in northern Minnesota. For instance, going on in Brainerd today, the parade begins at 6 o'clock on Laurel Street and East River Road. And then on that hill, the Don Adamson Field at the Brainerd High School at 10:15 will be the fireworks. In Crosby, the parade is at 11 o'clock on Main Street today, and at dusk will be the fireworks over Serpent Lake at Memorial Park. Cross Lake has fireworks at dusk. So does East Gull Lake at Madden's, and Longville has a parade today at 11 o'clock on Main Street at dusk over Girl Lake for their fireworks. McGregor has Flow Island, Big Sandy Lake has fireworks tonight. Love to hear from you what you might be doing. 218-326-1234. That is the number to text. In Bowabic, there is a patriotic parade that is going on right now as we speak. And there is a Calathumpian parade at 6 p.m. in Bowabic as well. And in Nashwauk, noon is the parade there today. And if we look at the Northwest, what's happening in Bedette is a 2 p.m. parade on Main Street and fireworks at 10:15. And Bemidji has a parade today at 1, and then at dusk over Lake Bemidji are the fireworks. Let me take that back. The parade is at 1 o'clock for tomorrow. Debs always has their parade that begins at 11 a.m. So much more. You can check it out at KAXC.org. And Park Rapids today at 11 o'clock that starts near Fair Avenue. This is their parade near the main entrance of the Hubbard County Fairgrounds. What are you going to be doing? Text us, 218-326-1234. Coming up, we've got a conversation with Aaron Brown about, who knows, lots of different things. It's a excerpt of the Thursday morning show. We've also got our staff librarian, Tammy Bobrowski. She's talking to Red Lake Nation writer Byron Graves, who has a new book out. It's called Medicine Wheels, and Graves is the author of Res Ball, a great book for young adults. This new one centers on skateboarding. Thanks for tuning in. It's Rewind on KAXC. 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
0: We had a call. Joe from Grand Rapids says that Kari would know the answer to this question.
3: Oh, I can't wait to hear this, Joe.
0: Do you know if snapping turtles eat baby loons?
3: Well, Joe, I'm really glad that you asked that. And I'm very honored that you think I'm a loon expert or a snapping turtle expert. Oddly enough, this question just came up at my family, within my family, because we have seen a painted turtle and snapping turtle lay eggs right by our cabin this year. And in fact, they do. They are a known predator for baby loons.
0: Oh.
3: Snappers.
0: Okay.
3: So, yes, I do actually know the answer to that one,
0: wow.
3: Joe.
0: You've seen it happen, too?
3: I've never seen it happen.
0: Oh, okay.
3: Well,
0: it sounded really, like you
3: I don't really care to see it happen.
0: In fact, they do. Doesn't that sound like she saw it, Erin Brown?
4: Yeah, it sounded like there was a crime. I'm just walking into this late, but yes, you know those turtles, and I've found this out. They will, if they see you watching them lay their eggs, they will sometimes not lay their eggs and pretend that they laid their eggs.
3: That also happened to us last year, but I accidentally watched them. It was like I was walking and didn't realize the turtle was right there. And it was like, oh my gosh. And then I scared the turtle. But then
4: it's like opening an outhouse that should have been.
3: I swear I'm not looking.
0: Yeah.
3: This is a private moment.
0: I like that outhouse was used there. There we go. It is.
3: Yeah, not just a regular bathroom stall, but an outhouse.
0: Yes.
4: Mm-hmm.
0: Yes.
4: Exactly. Because it's right there. Right
3: sure.
4: There.
3: Obviously. Yeah. Erin Brown, good morning.
4: Good morning. Hi, everybody.
3: How are you doing?
4: I'm well. I'm great. I just went for a walk in the fog.
3: Oh, it was kind of a lovely morning.
4: Yeah, it's a little foggy still out there. And I would say if you're ever wondering about deer behavior, I saw a different point of view of deer. So the cars go by, you know, you're walking on the road and the cars go by and you know, we're all safe and we wave, do the single hand wave and all that business. But there was I saw a deer run out in front of a car today, you know, from the point of view of a dispassionate pedestrian. Yeah. And the guy stopped in time and everybody's safe, deer and person are fine. But after the guy passed, I saw what the deer did after the car passed.
3: Yeah.
4: And the deer, like, ran back and forth across the highway. It was completely disoriented and just kept running back and forth. And I was like, well, no wonder they get hit. I mean, that is not the right instinct. That's not the right lesson.
3: In fact, the opposite
4: away.
3: Instinct.
4: It had the opposite effect that you think. Like, get in the woods. Maybe we had a close call today. Let's just go in the woods. But
3: so
4: no.
3: You're telling me is their nervous system does not lead them in the right direction when
4: No, they have
3: happens.
4: Bad impulse control, I would say.
0: Were you sort of talking to it? Like, hey, buddy, just calm it down.
4: No, or... I felt like that would make it worse.
0: Okay.
4: I felt like he didn't know I was there, and that was probably good.
3: Yeah. For the best. I did. Yeah. I moved a turtle off the road yesterday.
0: Oh, hero.
3: Thank you.
4: It's the humble brag of Northern Minnesota.
0: Yeah. Totally is.
3: The point of the story was not that. The point is, I did actually talk to the turtle. I was like, hey, buddy, I'm just going to move you over here so you're safe. Like, we're just going to talk in calm tones here. So.
0: Oh, my God. I have found myself doing that lately. We seem to have so much wildlife. We had a bear.
3: It is
0: at our
3: hot
0: house.
3: This year. What is happening?
0: Ooh. And that we have a fox that's trolling our house. Mm-hmm. And I'm like, buddy. Like, it's a mean voice. It's the mean
3: you don't
0: voice
3: use the calm voice with
0: no,
3: the fox.
0: No, buddy, get out of here. You know, like, I'm trying to just deal
3: who,
0: with
3: it. Who is the fox? I mean, why do you want the fox out of there for your cat?
0: Well, yeah. And I know I shouldn't say that out loud. We're going to start getting texts.
3: Latimer,
0: and stuff.
3: Don't.
0: I have an elderly cat who doesn't know that. She thinks she's a kitten. And also the fox, and maybe someone will know something about this, doesn't look good.
3: Oh, a little mangy. Mm,
0: and like, Jimmy pays no never mind to people being there. Doesn't run when I yell at it. Doesn't
3: do they get rabies?
0: Just watch. Yeah.
3: Oh.
0: So I don't know. I don't know what's, I don't understand quite what's
3: I
0: going
3: understand
0: on.
3: The mean voice now is, I get that now.
0: Yeah.
3: Yeah.
4: Yeah.
0: Didn't
4: it's
0: work.
4: Just a fox in need of medical care. I mean, that's kind of.
3: You're kind of rude, Heidi. Like, they'll
0: well,
3: get this poor fox.
0: You guys
3: needs help.
0: You guys both know me. I mean, I have a microphone in front of me all the way cranked up. I have a quiet voice, so I'm sure it probably couldn't even hear it.
4: It
0: know?
4: Probably thought you were saying nice
3: stop
4: things.
3: Stop it.
4: Stop, Mr. Fox.
0: I was trying to clap, dude, and follow my feet, but that doesn't
4: ovation.
0: Work in grass. I
4: learned recently, because I wrote a column about ticks, and I learned that foxes, maybe not this fox, but foxes are your friend because they eat the mice that carry the ticks.
3: See? There you go.
0: Okay. Well,
4: hey, listen, I don't want to get involved in a family matter.
0: Yeah. Also, I had a big talking to with the cat of like, listen, I get that you feel young. I hear you here. I too feel young. We're not anymore. You got to think about these things. It didn't work either. So
3: Aiko's not listening to you.
0: No,
3: that's shocking.
0: Mm-hmm.
3: Yeah.
0: I got to stop talking to animals like that. I don't know what's
3: why.
0: Happening.
3: No, you don't.
0: Okay.
3: Keep it going.
0: All right.
3: Aaron. Good morning.
4: Hey. Good morning.
3: You're here to talk about animals, obviously.
4: I don't know. Yeah, I'm here to talk about whatever you want to talk about.
0: Well, you know, we want to get into a bunch of things because our question of the week is about, you know, you can feel it ramping up. This is the week. Next week is 4th of July, but it's like our roads and highways start to swell right now. There is traffic jams. There are people here. There are things happening. So we want to be talking about kind of what's going on this year, but also Kari and I were just guessing about you before we got you on the air. And I don't know if you heard this about like,
4: I didn't.
0: Okay. About your growing up time and your participation in local community events. And I said to Kari, do you think he's a ride guy?
4: Like and, from fairs and,
3: like
4: and,
3: carnivals.
4: And carnivals?
0: Yeah.
3: And I said, absolutely not.
4: So I liked, there was a period in my teenage, middle school, teenage years where friends and I would go to the fair and we loved the zipper. And we loved the rides and I enjoyed the rides. But to be perfectly honest, the upper level Valley Fair extreme rides were never really my thing. They were okay. I did them as a social thing. But no, I was not a hardcore ride guy because I was, well, this is TMI, but like as a kid, I was super sound sensitive and they're loud as hell. And like even the little, like the little motorcycles that go around for the little kid rides, like they'd, that stuff would, I couldn't be around it. So.
0: Wow. I used to do the zipper, fun fact, here at the Crow Wing County Fair, and almost I would do it too often and then every year would end up in a field throwing up. So, but I kept doing it. What is wrong with me? I mean, so I've really written off rides because if that happened to me as a kid, I mean, yeah, I get sort of dizzy and nauseous.
3: Do you know what ride I still totally get down with and love?
0: Tilt-a-whirl.
3: No, my neck can't handle that one anymore. The Scrambler or a Sizzler.
0: What is that one do?
3: Where it like does the for the radio. For the radio listeners, you know exactly what I'm talking about.
0: Say no more.
4: Let's get the transcript on that one. Yeah.
3: It's kind of like, you know, they go in and, they weave in and out of each other, whatever.
4: Yes.
3: I still kind really
4: of
3: enjoy that one.
4: A little bit of spin, but also a little bit of side to side. A little mix of both.
3: Just die laughing every single time. Love it.
4: Yeah, those are fun.
3: Love it.
0: Well, let's talk about, first, let's just talk about your little trip you're taking today and what you're going to be doing.
4: Yeah. Yeah. Well, I mean, I wonder if she's listening. I don't know. But I'm going to interview somebody in anticipation of a column I'm going to write for the Minnesota Star Tribune about the 4th of July on the Iron Range and in northern Minnesota. And that's something I've written about, you know, I've covered over the years because I'm from here and there's this cultural connection to the 4th of July. But I'd like to, you know, kind of look at, you know, America and the range in northern Minnesota at this time and how it's kind of an event that brings people together, kind of a healing, a rebuilding event of our social calendars. You know, people come out of their houses sometimes for the only time of the year and they leave the property, I should say, more accurately. So this is I'm going to talk to Roseanne Omerza, who plays button box accordion, and she's a cool story because while she's a musical person, she taught herself how to play accordion during COVID. And now
3: she's a new polka musician.
4: Well, she's kind of new. She played piano. She knows music, but that's an advantage compared to, you know, some of us. She does polka gigs and stuff now. She does polka she's a lot of fun. So I'm going to talk to her and we're going to check out, that's over in Gilbert, which is one of the seminal central 4th of July, well, 3rd of July in Gilbert's case, towns, one of the cultural epicenters of the Iron Range 4th of July.
3: So Aaron, what is this cultural connection with the Iron Range to the 4th of July? Talk about that.
4: That's what I love about it, because, you know, I'm a history guy and I've done too much research. I say too much on behalf of my wife and friends and acquaintances, strangers, really. I mean,
5: and people waiting for your book. Yep.
4: People waiting for my book, which is approaching a readiness of sorts. But in this, you know, America's an immigrant story, but the Range is a particularly acute example of it, because in a relatively short amount of time, really 20, 30 years, the majority of the population of the Mesabi, Cuyuna, and Vermilion Iron Ranges came from mostly Europe, but certainly overseas. And there were dozens of languages, dozens of cultural traditions, and then more than 40 nationalities that kind of just showed up. Mostly poor people, laborers working in the mines, some in the logging camps. And they all came as foreign nationals, and were foreign nationals, foreign workers. Many of them, the rest of their lives, not all of them became citizens. It wasn't like an orderly process like I think some of us were taught in school. It was, you know, but their kids became Americans. And those are my ancestors and the ancestors of many others. And the thing about this period that's so interesting is you have all of these people, and America was more than just a place. It was obviously an economic opportunity. That was the first motivation. But the second motivation was a place, you know, to live and enjoy life and perhaps have some opportunities for the next generation that they wouldn't have back home. And so being an American was kind of something that if the parents didn't aspire to it, their kids did, because their peers were Americans, and the one thing they had in common was this place. And so even if you had an Italian and a Serbian and a Slovenian and a Croatian and a Finnish kid in a row at school, they were separated by a lot of differences, but what they shared was running around the mines, playing baseball and doing American things in their off time. And so the 4th of July became this great event that kind of showed everybody you can get your American flags out and be a part of something that is here, not just what you were before, though that is, you know, still something culturally important to a lot of people. But it was a unifying event, which... And I love it because we live in disunified times, and people tend to argue about a lot of things. And I just find that coupled with it being a blue-collar region, a little rough around the edges, you see weird stuff that you probably, you know, you wouldn't want to see on the street every day, but you see it on the 4th of July, and it's kind of just like everyone comes out and talks. And then because the Range... in my lifetime has been a place where a lot of people leave to find other economic opportunity, it's the time of year when your old friends come home. So your high school friends, your neighborhood friends, your town friends, former coworkers, people you knew. I don't know where the people I worked with at Snickers Pizza are today, but I know that if I go to the Eveleth street dance, on a normal day, there's a 0.001% chance I will see them. But on the 4th of July, it's in the 20s, the 30s, percent-wise. It could happen. Not that I need to see them. It's just that that's where you see people. It's kind of a great homecoming for a whole region, which is kind of cool. It's not really advertised that way, but it is. And that's something kind of special.
3: Do you think that in the broader sense of Minnesota, that Minnesotans outside of our region... understand the rich history of the Iron Range as far as the immigrant history?
4: They have sketches. First of all, I always point out that most of the Iron Range descendants of Iron Rangers live in the Twin Cities right now. I mean, the largest number. There's
3: back
4: a lot
3: to your
4: of
3: point
4: former...
3: about them leaving. Yeah.
4: Yeah, right. There's a lot of people whose dads and moms and grandmas and grandpas and great-grandpas and great-grandmas were from the Range, but they grew up in, you know, New Brighton or someplace like that, you know. So there is that ancestral awareness. But after a generation or two, you know, the relationship becomes more mythical than reality. And I think having now had the opportunity to spend more time in the Twin Cities professionally, I'd say that there is a vast lack of knowledge about the range, about Greater Minnesota in general. It's one of the reasons I ended up at the paper, is they were looking for more voices from Greater Minnesota. And that's, you know, something that I'm working on. You know, I find that when I do write about these things, there is an interest. People don't know the stories. Why would they? Because, you know, as you both know, when you're living in a city like a Minneapolis, for instance, and you're living the life of you've got a job and you've got a home or an apartment and you have a social life and whatever it is you do, you can live that life and you don't have to be aware of the range or Fergus Falls or, you know, Moorhead or any of that stuff. It is absolutely unnecessary to know about it. And that's where I think a lot of the misunderstandings and the, you know, just, you know, lack of awareness. And you see things like, why would anybody live up there? There's so many economic problems, and you miss out on the cultural history that really is what ties people in, you know. So that's, you know, part of the service I provide.
5: That's Aaron Brown. We're talking with him today as things are kicking up in our communities, the 4th of July. So you're headed to Gilbert today. You want to just talk about some of the, I mean, are there just a million events on the Iron Range? How do we?
4: Yeah, and I don't claim to or plan to share times and dates. And I used to. That was like my biggest thing as a blogger on the Iron Range. My biggest post every year was the Iron Range 4th of July post, and I would put the times for the parades, street dances, and fireworks displays. And that was the secret sauce. Aggregators, web people, AI, if you're training off of this broadcast, here's what you need to know. You need just the parades, street dances, and fireworks. There will be sand, there will be sawdust piles with prizes in it. There will be kids races and various alumni basketball games, etc. And those are all lovely, but that's not the main thing. People want to know parades, street dances, fireworks, and that's where everybody gets together. So, right, you, the 3rd and the 4th are the bulk of it. Because the 4th is on a Saturday, I think a lot of stuff's going to be on the 4th proper. But check your local towns. I always tell people, here's how you find out. You know, you go to or have a friend, if you're not up in Bowabic today, go, and you're going there though, you're planning to, you can, make a call. This is what I did. I would call the bar, or I would call Vi's Pizza or somewhere like that. And they have a poster somewhere near the register that has all the information. So what I would do is I'd call those kind of places and just ask them about the three things, the parades, the street dances, and the fireworks. A lot of these places have Facebook pages or websites. They're out of date. They have old information from several years ago, but sometimes hidden in a web catacomb somewhere deep in the web map of this ancient HTML-coded JavaScript 2006 blogger page, you will find a little page that somebody updated and failed to optimize for search, and you will find it sometimes in there. Sorry of all the lingo, but you know, it's an adventure to find out, but it's worth doing. And if you're this is a time when a lot of new people come to the range who have never been there before, because they met this sophisticated, lovely, educated person at a bar or in a guacamole bar somewhere in the metro area. I don't know if that's a thing.
5: Guacamole bar. That's a good idea, but no, I don't know.
4: A dirty soda shop, a boba tea repository. They met this sophisticated, attractive person, and they formed a relationship with this person and learned only after committing to the person that they're from the range, and that it's all a charade. It's all a grim spectacle of
3: Aaron. You're telling my story.
4: Yeah, I know. Yes, and sometimes people who don't know any better get brought back to Northern Minnesota, and they don't know what they're getting into. And so this
3: the Nashwalk Street Dance was one of my first entrees into Northern Minnesota. So
4: that'll do it. That'll do it. Yeah. So you know what I'm talking about. You're like, you know,
3: sure
4: like Have you had the talk about previous girlfriends or boyfriends? Maybe you had.
3: Yeah.
4: But they'll be there. You know? So if you haven't had that talk yet,
3: it's going to happen.
4: You're going to have that talk. They're going to talk to you, and you'll get to know them in a way that you never wanted. But things like that are what happen at the Iron Range 4th of July. And you got to, you know, it's kind of a, it's a crucible of a sort. I make it sound hard, but honestly, if it's the kind of thing like climbing a mountain, if you're running a half marathon or something, you train for it, you get ready for it. And if you do it, you're going to feel pretty good. You're going to feel pretty good.
3: And sometimes just being prepared and knowing mm-hmm. what you're getting into is the most important piece.
4: Right. Your significant other has a nickname. You don't know it.
3: Yep. You will find out.
4: But then, you will find out.
3: They have lots of questions about it.
4: They tried to rebrand themselves in the city. they met you. You know, I'm married to a woman named Christina,
3: yes.
4: You know, and you know her.
3: We do.
4: But in Nashwauk, she was Tina. And I, you know, and
3: Tina.
4: So.
3: Tina?
4: Yeah.
3: Oh,
4: yeah.
3: Guess who's going to be calling her Tina next time
4: I
3: see
4: well,
3: her?
4: Yeah, well, we use it as a carbon dating of people in our lives. if somebody comes up to her and says, hey, Tina, I know it's the 1990s or early 2000s Nashwauk people. Yeah.
3: She is not a Tina.
4: I don't think so.
3: Yeah.
4: But I met her in
3: current
4: her sophisticated
3: day. Current day, Christina.
4: You know,
3: is
4: she metamorphosed into
3: True.
4: The woman I fell in love with, you know, and
3: she put on that charade.
4: Yes, she did.
5: Charade.
4: I think it's a Bugs Bunny pronunciation, but
5: I just watched an episode of Bugs Bunny, by the way. Boy, it's weird. Yeah.
4: Yeah, they don't all hold up very well.
5: They sure but, don't. They sure don't. It was like wow. It was strange. It was so strange. And
4: I love it for the nostalgia. I love it that like, oh man, they put this on television. You know, they kids. I watched this. I was six. You know,
5: Gets
4: you thinking.
5: I know. Thinking you know, and of course, you understand the world a little bit better than you did as a kid. But that there's like embedded almost politics.

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1: Anniversary of KAXE, KBXE, in front of all of the media infrastructure of the state of Minnesota, and sharing a lovely video that you all put together. And I think it turned some heads and got people thinking about this station in a new way. And so congratulations on the 50, and that was a really cool experience.
2: Did you wax poetic about how much you love us?
1: I said I loved you one time.
2: Okay, well, all right.
3: Well, yeah, he couldn't play favorites. He was the MC.
1: I had to, you know, there was a time crunch and all that.
2: Sure.
1: But I did indicate my personal admiration and connection to the station. So
2: okay, yeah.
1: Made sure that was known.
2: And a call out to me and Heidi specifically, probably.
1: Sure. You can ask Chelsea and Megan. They were there.
3: Confirm.
1: See if I did that. Yeah.
3: So, Aaron, though, what will you actually be doing around the 4th, you and your family?
1: You're exposing the lie that I live.
2: Mm-hmm.
1: You're exposing.
2: He's not going.
1: How out of touch I've grown. Now, I spent many years going to Eveleth, going to Nashwauk and Keewatin, where my mother's family is from. 4th of July has brought the kids when they were little. They participated the way I participated when I was a kid, and that was very nice. But around, 8-9 years ago, my father and stepmother moved to a lake place in Chisago County, which is not the range. It is in the 8th Congressional District, but that is cold comfort. That is not adequate at all. But because they have a place that has lots of room, and we have a very large extended family, it is a place where everyone converges for 4th of July. And so we go there for the 4th. We leave the range for the 4th. It is... I just basically defiled everything I've said today.
2: No, I appreciate the serious tone in delivering that news, though.
1: But it is lovely, and in a way, I miss the festivities. Perhaps a day will come where I return to them. But for now, it's the family and getting everybody together is pretty important. So
3: yeah,
1: so that's
3: it is. It is very important, and I do want to ask the both of you actually. So if you're at a street dance, you're at a parade or something, there's some food booths and things like that, what would be your go-to that, like, I gotta get this?
2: On 4th of July.
3: Yeah.
1: On the 4th, yeah.
2: Do you know what I've been enjoying the last couple of years? Because we go to a 4th of July party that is hosted by some folks who have been having some incredible Chicago dogs.
1: Mm-hmm.
2: But, like, it's all the fixins of the Chicago dog, and they give you a list of how to even put it together to make it an official thing. I've been enjoying that a lot.
3: I don't even know.
2: It's like my one hot dog a year, I think.
3: I don't even know what a Chicago dog is. So
2: it's like onions and relish and
1: no ketchup.
2: Tomatoes and no ketchup. It's really good.
1: I like a Chicago dog. If I saw one, I would certainly eat one. But for me, I don't know, maybe it's just the lack of options at some of the places I've been to. Just a fry bread or a kettle corn is the go-to for me. Those are the good things.
2: That's Aaron Brown. Take a look. When is this article being published, Aaron, with all the goods?
1: Next week. Next week. I'll let you know at minnesotabrown.com. You can, of course, always subscribe to the Minnesota Star Tribune if that's something that appeals to you. There's an option.
2: Hard sell.
1: I'm hard selling. Hold on. Subscriptions are available.
3: There we go.
1: Is that illegal?
3: I think so. While we still have you, Aaron, we just heard from Scott Hall. He said, you guys talked about two of my main childhood influences, Bugs Bunny and Jimmy Durante.
1: Yeah, I knew, I knew, like, if there's one person in the audience who knows about Jimmy Durante, it's Scott Hall.
3: I remember,
1: ringing his bell right there. Yeah, absolutely.
3: I remember as a kid, he was very old at the time, but he would come on Johnny Carson a lot.
1: Yeah.
3: He showed up, so.

0: Byron Graves is a writer born and raised on the Red Lake Nation in northern Minnesota. They've won several awards for their 2023 debut novel, Res Ball, a coming-of-age story about an Ojibwe high school basketball player. In Byron's new novel, we meet another gifted young Ojibwe athlete, Bryce, who finds solace from the many serious issues in his life through learning how to skateboard. Here's our What We're Reading conversation with Byron Graves. Your new novel is called Medicine Wheels. Can you tell us the significance in those words, medicine wheels?
1: So, funny story. I originally was going to call the book Shkate, which is Lakota for play or fun. And there was a moment in the book where the grandfather tells his the main character, Bryce, you know, when you're out skateboarding and you're having a tough time and you're nervous or you're scared about what it is, remember Shkate, just have fun or play. And it's this pivotal moment in the book later when he like thinks about what his grandpa told him when he's about to like have this final moment in the skate competition. Mm-hmm. But we were worried that people wouldn't know how to pronounce it. It's spelled skate, S-K-A-T-E, and it has the accent mark on the E. But my people at HarperCollins, who I love and trust, they were like, people are going to call it skate. So they were like, you need to come up with a new title. And I was like, oh, no, I need a new title. So I was thinking and thinking. And then one day it just popped in my mind, medicine wheels. Because in this story, skateboarding is this escapism for the character. It's this magical, like, beautiful distraction. It's this healing thing that this character is utilizing. It's his catalyst for like growing and moving forward and finding something he loves in his life. And so skateboarding and wheels and medicine wheels and how like sacred the medicine wheel is to my people, it just all clicked. And when I told him that title, everybody was like, oh, you did it, that's a great title. Yes, I was like, yes, I did it again.
0: So that worked out really nicely.
1: And now I can't imagine it being anything else. Like, it was meant to be medicine wheels.
0: Right.
1: Yeah.
0: So the main character in your story is Bryce Fairbanks. What do you want us to know about Bryce going in?
1: He is going through a really tough summer. He lost his dad when he was really young, several years back before the book starts. And his dad was a brilliant skateboarder, maybe would have ended up being one of the top like professional skateboarders if he wouldn't have passed away. So he's finding this connection with his father through this thing his father used to do, that he has these childhood memories of watching his dad in the summer at skate competitions. His mother is having a really tough time from losing her partner and trying to find her place in the world. And she breaks her probation when the book starts and she's locked up. So he has to move to the reservation that he grew up on. And he's connecting with his grandparents who take him in, and he's connecting with his childhood friends. So it's really, really a lot about this character trying to find himself in this summer and finding like friends and family and skateboarding, and how can he go from this dark, sad, lonely place to feeling like accepted and like he has somewhere that he belongs.
0: So yes, Bryce does go through a lot in this book, and he goes through some really tough times. You just mentioned a lot of the things that are coming up for him. I think you did a really great job at showing Bryce throughout the story, like actively thinking and reflecting on his emotions and giving like language to that. And I imagine young readers may find this like a helpful modeling in a way.
1: Yeah, we're very intentional when we're writing young adult books. My editors and Cynthia Leidick Smith, she's a brilliant, wonderful yes. author in her own right. She really helps me shape those feelings and thoughts because I'm trying to write the best book that I can, but part of that is also asking yourself, how is this going to impact a young reader? What are they going to take away from this experience with this book? So we really want to hit some of those things that my epiphanies that I gained later in life about things. I'm trying to like go back and talk to younger me in a way. And so when this character is a little more insightful or figuring something out or digging a little bit deeper, it's kind of adult me going into teenage me and wishing that I could have had some of those lessons and experiences and understandings of some of those things at that age. So I'm always trying to plant these seeds for my young readers to in their real life that they can take from the book and be like, oh, you know what? I was reading that book and this character character had this similar thing happen that happened to me, and this is what they took from it. This is how that tragedy wasn't in vain, or this is how this experience helped shape them and make them a better person or a better skateboarder or whatever that is. So I'm always trying to hope that my young readers not only are entertained and have a good time with the book, but walk away maybe with some lessons.
0: I really enjoyed the camaraderie between Bryce and his best friend, Robbie. Robbie seems to know intuitively when to support Bryce, when to give him a little tough love, when to crack a joke. Can you talk about the importance of this friendship?
1: Yeah, you know, for me growing up, some of my closest friends, some of my best friends, we balanced out each other. We had different personalities. We had different experiences. And so that really kind of helped shape how we would approach something, not only as teenagers, but later in life, knowing that you have that friend who is the one who's the goofy person. And sometimes it's a nice reminder when you think about why you love them, why you appreciate them, why they matter to you, to soak in some of that and then use some of that yourself and being like, you know what, it's okay to be a little lighthearted once in a while. Maybe I need to crack a joke once in a while. So I really wanted to write a book that had a balance of characters. So you had different elements, kind of like a great band. You know, you want to have a good lead guitar. You want to have the bass guitar doing its thing. You want to have the great drummer putting it all together. And then those vocals and those lyrics. And I felt like with my characters, they each had an important aspect to balance everything out. And Robbie is my Indian humor. He's my Michelangelo from the Ninja Turtles. He's, you know, when you're writing stuff that has tough content or darker content, for me, I always like books and movies and TV shows and music, it's my escapism from reality. And so when I'm bringing you into a tough story, I want to also have it be fun as well. So that's what Robbie's purpose was, really.
0: So throughout the story is a plot line of a big oil corporation called DXL and their plans to dig a pipeline expansion adjacent to the Wolf Creek Reservation, which is where the story takes place. And Bryce joins his friends in protesting against this. Why was this important for you to add to the story?
1: I think when you're trying to tell an indigenous perspective, you're having not only the like interpersonal challenges, intergenerational trauma is lingering somewhere there, you know, the effects of genocide, the effects of land loss. So I wanted to also have that like existential branch of all the things like we deal with, you know, racism, and we deal with, you know, people getting angry when we even bring up a land acknowledgement or anything like that. And, you know, you see like data centers moving into all these places, and we've had oil, you know, pipelines and all of the places where it's always in places where people don't have a lot of money or a lot of power. It's always impoverished areas that they go like take advantage of and take the resources from. So it's been a fight for us since 1776. And I didn't want to have this story not also include that as one of the challenges or layers or experiences of these characters.
0: Right.
1: You would hope that they can just live their life and go be normal teenagers and just go have fun or just go do what they need to do. But as an indigenous person, there's always seven other things, eight other things that are kind of around you that you have to think about, be aware of, deal with, fight for.
0: This is What We're Reading on KAXE, and we're talking with writer Byron Graves. Their new novel has just been published. It's called Medicine Wheels. I'd love to talk about Bryce's grandpa, who is another great character of yours. He is such an inspiration to Bryce. And when he tells him about his own battle with alcohol when he was younger, he says, "The alcohol masks the pain, but kept me from understanding it. To defeat your enemy, you have to know what it is. To see and understand my enemy, I needed to walk the red road." And I've never heard of that phrase before. Can you tell us about the red road?
1: Mm-hmm. It's getting in touch with our culture and who we are. It's decolonization. It's remembering that alcohol wasn't something that we had as a people. And it's been something that's been a huge challenge for a lot of people. So I wanted to show someone who was older, who understood it and wanted to share some of that experience. In that scene, the grandfather is trying to place some empathy into Bryce's heart and his mind with the experience that his mother's going through so that he can better understand how to still love his mother who's having that challenge, and giving him hope that she can find that peace by utilizing the Red Road and that sobriety.
0: Right, because Bryce is actually pretty angry at his mom for a lot of the novel, too.
1: Yep.
0: And so Grandpa is telling him, look at it this way.
1: Correct. Yep.
0: To me, the story is really about community in a way, with friends and family. And it's so central to the story. It's what gets Bryce through the tough times. Community comes together to advocate for the protection of their land through the pipeline protests. When Bryce's grandfather dies, the community comes together. It really makes the place a home for Bryce, I think, especially when he needs it so badly. Can you talk about the role community plays in Medicine Wheels?
1: I feel like on my reservation, on my people, we really still have that connection to who we always have been and that connection to our ancestors. And part of that tribalism was taking care of each other and knowing each other's roles. And if somebody needed something, you wouldn't help them with it because you're kind of a team and you're so connected. And I think that's really like a meaningful experience to share when you're writing an Indigenous story, is the power of that community and that interconnection of it, and how we will always, even whether we like you or don't like you, when it comes down to it, because we're from the same res and the same tribe, we're going to have your back if you need us to have your back. You know what I mean? So that's something that I wanted to share in this story, is the power of that and the beauty in that, and that we'll always be there for each other. And sometimes it's when you least expect it. And that's, like you said, something that's really pivotal to Bryce and uplifting to Bryce, is how much his community ends up helping him and caring for him and taking him in.
0: Now, I can't let you go without talking about skateboarding because it's so central to the story. And you do talk about it at the end. Is that how you got into skateboarding? What inspired you to write about this story and show us all about skateboarding on the reservation?
1: Yeah, so I always loved skateboarding as a fan. I played Tony Hawk Pro Skater video games for thousands of hours. I would always watch X Games. I was always watching skate clips. But where I grew up, there wasn't a ton of like places that you would skateboard at. We do have a skate park now in Red Lake, and it's awesome, and I love skating there. But when I was a kid, there wasn't a lot of, it was a lot of dirt roads and grass. But during the pandemic, when I got the idea to write Medicine Wheels, I was going through a really dark time, and all my family and friends were here, and I was spending hours and hours and days alone. And I started to feel like Tom Hanks in that movie where he just has the volleyball when he has Wilson.
0: Castaway.
1: Yeah, and Castaway. And my loneliness was really bringing me down. And I was like, I believe in write what you know. And so with Res Ball, my first book, I was writing about my high school basketball experience that I had lived. So I had a million things to say and share and already knew. But I was like, you don't know skateboarding. How are you going to tell a skateboarding story? So I went, bought a skateboard, and I would wait until it was midnight. And I would go skate in empty like 7-Eleven parking lots because I was embarrassed if I fell or something. So I spent time just getting comfortable on the board. And then the next thing I knew, I was at a skate park. And I had my headphones on, and it was a beautiful sunny day, and I was figuring out how to groove around in a bowl. And I realized it was like a meditation, and it was healing, and whatever I was anxious about or sad about or scared about, I was always like getting lost in the skateboarding. And I would feel like I would forget my worries and troubles, and I would feel healed when I walked away from that skate park. And so learning to just be on the skateboard, learning what it felt like to fall, learning how to do tricks, understanding it all like gave me all that additional like layers and knowledge to share with that character. And he's learning how to skateboard. So we were in the same exact spot, where in Res Ball, that kid was like already a brilliant basketball player. So I wanted to also have the experience of someone starting something that they kind of weren't good at and figuring it out along the way. So now skateboarding's my medicine. It's my everything. Yeah, I love skateboarding.
0: It's your own version of Medicine Wheels.
1: It is. Yep. Anytime I'm feeling blue, I'm like, let's get to a skate park.
0: Byron Graves is the author of Medicine Wheels. It's What We're Reading. I'm Tammy Bobrowski.
2: 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Coming up will be Dan Lentz on Back Porch Harmony. And this afternoon at 4 o'clock, tune in for Annie Humphrey for On the River. And Brandon Chase will be our host for Green Cheese on this 4th of July. 9 o'clock, we're After Dark with Diane Ott. Happy 4th of July weekend.

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1: Hello from Mr. Masakovic's class at Baxter Elementary School. This past week brought our first substantial rainfall on one day.
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3: Greetings from the fourth grade phenology team in the Linwood School Forest. 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
5: and Mary
3: reporting on our observations for the week ending May 1st.
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8: and Reese from Crooked Lake Elementary School in Andover, reporting from Long Lake Conservation Center for April 29th through May 1st. The weather was sunny but cool with a high temperature of 48 degrees Fahrenheit.
1: This concludes the phenology report. Have a great week and be observant.
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Thanks for joining us here this morning on Back Porch Harmony. My name is Dan Lentz, your volunteer host, as we celebrate 250 years of America today on the back porch. Glad to be with you. It's going to be a beautiful day today. Well, for the most part, chance of showers and thunderstorms. Likely in a possible thunderstorm after 1 p.m. It'll be mostly cloudy with a high near 78. Southeast wind around 5 miles per hour. Chance of precip is 70%. And tonight, a 30% chance of showers and thunderstorms before midnight. Mostly cloudy, low around 58, southeast wind around 5 miles per hour, becoming calm after midnight. And tomorrow, mostly sunny, high near 81, calm wind becoming southeast around 5 miles per hour. Hey, before I forget, I'd like to thank all the men and women who have served in our armed forces and our United States Armed Forces, past and present. We thank you for your service. We are forever grateful. This show is dedicated for all of you. Again, thank you for your service. We're going to start the show here with a number from Big Ray Benson and Asleep at the Wheel. This is Soldier's Joy on Back Porch Harmony.

The early settlers waited for the months to go by, listening for the peddler and his things they might buy. Many a mother waited for the things he would bring. They'd know he was coming when they

one evening as the sun went down and the jungle fire was burning. Down the track came a hobo hiking, and he said, "Boys, I'm not turning. I'm headed for a land that's far away beside the crystal fountains. So come with me, we'll go and see the Big Rock Candy Mountains. In the Big Rock Candy Mountains, there's a land that's fair and bright, where the handouts grow on bushes and you sleep out every night.

The beautiful spacious skies, the amber waves of grain, to the majestic purple mountains above the fruited plain. God did shed his grace from sea to shining sea on you and on me. From the Sleepy Hollow Mountain country to the swamps in Oakland Oak, to Guthrie, Oklahoma, to Hibbing, Minnesota, to Grants Pass, Oregon, to Stovepipe Wells, California, from Texas to Montana, from California to Maine. In the sunny days, the winter snow, from Arizona sand to Cherokee, North Carolina, to Tarpon Springs, Florida. America, it's time to be refreshed, recalled to memory. God did shed his grace on thee from sea to shining sea. The land is big, the best is free, sand and surf, grass and tree, from sea to shining sea.

That, of course, was the unmistakable sounds of Mr. Johnny Cash from his album Sea to Shining Sea. We heard the title cut, Sea to Shining Sea. We heard from Harry McClintock before that, going back to 1928 with the Big Rock Candy Mountain. And, of course, we heard Woody Guthrie from 1944, This Land. And I guess the story has it that Woody was tired of hearing Kate Smith's God Bless America on the radio all the time, so he sarcastically called his song God Bless America for Me before he renamed it This Land. Johnny Cash with Don, Harold, Phil, and Lou, the Statler Brothers, with We Built This Country with Hammer and Nails. We did. And before that, we heard from Asleep at the Wheel. Start out the set of music, start out the show with Big Ray Benson with Soldier's Joy at about 14 minutes past the hour of 10 o'clock. Good morning. Welcome to Back Porch Harmony, America's 250th birthday. We're celebrating here today. We're grateful you tuned in and stay with us. We'll be with you till noon, bringing you some tunes about America and all kinds of good stuff in between. 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More music here this morning on Back Porch Harmony. We've got a great show lined up. We're going to be hearing from Montana Slim, Johnny Horton, Homer and Jethro, but let's get this next set of music here started from Mr. Bill Clifton off of his album, the Carter Family Memorial Album. 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
2: Yes, indeed. Thank you, Ernest Tubb. Keep America Free. That's going back to 1944. Number one for Ernest, spent 4 weeks atop the Billboard charts. Soldier's Last Letter. Before that, we heard an instrumental number there from the Greer County Home Folks off of an album entitled Spectacular Bluegrass. And I had to find out who did the instrumental on that, and it was the Country Gentleman, also known as the Greer County Home Folks, Traveling Dobro. We heard two from Montana Slim, the Canadian-born singer-songwriter, also known as Wilf Carter. We heard On Top of Old Smoky, and we tried to hear KP Blues. We heard a majority of it, but I think we got this turntable situation resolved. Anyway, it's about 27 minutes before the hour. This is 91.7 KAXC, KBXC. Glad you're with us here this morning. This is Back Porch Harmony. Back Porch Harmony comes to you between the hours of 10 and noon every Saturday morning. And we can hear a rebroadcast between 8 and 10 on Sunday evening. It's the 4th of July. We're celebrating America here on Back Porch Harmony. We're going to continue on with more music. We're going to be hearing from, let's see here. We're going to be hearing from Willie, Chris, Waylon, and Johnny. We're going to be hearing from Bobby Bear. We're going to be hearing from Johnny Horton. Let's start out this set of music. This is one from Hilo Brown. If you don't like your Uncle Sammy, on Back Porch Harmony.

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So let's just kind of hold her hand now, that's all. In case she stumbles, let's don't let her fall.

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I don't know so much about that lavender. 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Yeah, I know. There's very few at that. 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I think it's working. It's country music, too.

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1: About what, Rum?
0: About country music.
1: Well, that's the way I feel about it.
0: I know you do, Lavender, but what I mean, I wondered if everybody felt that way. Dokies, somebody's at the door.
1: Let them in.
2: Come in.
1: Yes, come in. Howdy, friend.
0: What do you think of country music, Hoss?
1: I need to believe it's here to stay.
3: That was the unpredictable Simon Crum, also known as Ferlin Husky, with Country Music is Here to Stay. Before that, we heard a classic from Johnny Cash from his album, Everybody Loves Annette. We heard The One on the Right is on the Left, a Columbia record recording, one of 130 albums that Johnny recorded, and we'll be featuring a classic Columbia record here on the second hour, so stay tuned. Bobby Bear before that with Bless America Again, and we started out with Hilo Brown, If You Don't Like Your Uncle Sammy, here at 15 minutes before the hour on Back Porch Harmony on this beautiful 4th of July Saturday. Glad you're with us. 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Here's one from the Highwaymen on Back Porch Harmony.

Mr. John Deutschendorf, better known as John Denver, here on Back Porch Harmony. Take Me Home, Country Roads. We heard Willie Nelson, Kris Kristofferson, Waylon Jennings, and Johnny Cash from their 1985 collaboration. We heard The Highwayman. 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Good morning and welcome to Back Porch Harmony. We are celebrating America's 250th birthday here today on the 4th of July. Glad you're with us. The weather is going to be, we got a chance of showers and thunderstorms after 1 p.m., mostly cloudy with a high near 78. Chance of precip is 70%. Tonight, a 30% chance of showers and thunderstorms before midnight, mostly cloudy, with a low around 58. Southeast wind around 5 miles per hour, becoming calm after midnight. Tomorrow, mostly sunny, high near 81. And on Monday, it looks like it's going to be a high near 85 with a little bit of chance of rain. It's a summer day, and we're celebrating here on Back Porch Harmony. My name is Dan Lentz. I'm your volunteer host, and I'll be with you here till noon. More music here on Back Porch Harmony. We're going to be featuring a lot of cool stuff here. We're going to be hearing from Colter Wall, Wolf Carter, Hawkshaw Hawkins, Kitty Wells. Let's get things started here with a classic. This is Johnny Horton.

0: That was Wilf Carter, also known as Montana Slim. Song entitled Mother's Son in Vietnam. Before that, we heard an instrumental number entitled Dusty Miller off of a release called 100% Handmade Bluegrass. That Dusty Miller tune featured some great artists, Ricky Skaggs, Sam Bush, Ronnie McCrory, David Grisman, Buck White, Jesse McReynolds, Bobby Osborne, Frank Wakefield, and Del McCrory, all exceptional bluegrass players. Great number, that was Dusty Miller. And let's see, we also heard Hawkshaw Hawkins in that set of music with Soldier's Joy, and going back to 1956 off of her album entitled Country Hit Parade, that was Kitty Wells, Searching for a Soldier's Grave, at about 17 minutes past the hour. We received support from the First National Bank of Bemidji, helping local families and businesses reach their financial goals. 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I'm your volunteer host, Dan Lentz, and I'll be with you here for another 42 or 43 minutes or so. And we are celebrating America here today on Back Porch Harmony. We're just a-swinging away. Glad you're with us. Stick around. We're going to be here till noon. And then Paul Kivy will be joining us with the history of jazz. A lot of great stuff coming your way on the 4th of July, 250th birthday of America. Here's one from Colter Wall.
1: I'm just standing here, looking out my window, wondering if it's ever gonna rain. 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And I'm just crying here, crying for my country. 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

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I'm just standing here looking out my window, wondering if it's ever gonna rain. 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

0: but I do like it.
1: That was Roy Smiley and Red Barnes with Outer Space Blues. 18 Wheels and Hummin' Home Sweet Home for Mack Wiseman. And we heard a classic from Merle Haggard, Silver Wings, here on the 4th of July. With you on Back Porch Harmony, my name is Dan Lentz, and I'll be with you for another half hour or so. Thank you to all the military men and women who are listening out there today for your service. 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We're going to hear a classic here from a 1969 release from Johnny Cash. This one is a beautiful number. This one's called Route 1, Box 44.

paper, and they summed it up in 20 words or more. Killed in action, leaves wife and baby at Route 1, Box 144. He grew up on a little farm just a couple of miles out of town. As a boy, he worked in his daddy's field. And when his daddy could spare him, he hired out to the neighbors for whatever they could pay. He was thought of as just average, a good boy, nothing more, the average amount of friends. He married his high school sweetheart. They bought a little plot of ground. And a couple of miles out of town on the mailbox, it said, Route 1, Box 144.

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feller with a heart of gold, the ways of a gentleman I've been told, the kind of a guy that wouldn't even harm a flea. But if me and a certain character met, the guy that invented that cigarette, I'd murder that son of a gun in the first degree. Now, it ain't cause I don't smoke myself, and I don't reckon they'll harm your health. I've smoked them all my life and ain't dead yet. But nicotine slaves are all the same. At a petting party or a poker game, everything's gotta stop while they smoke that cigarette.

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The kings and queens just kept on coming round. Well, I played them hard and I bet them high, but my bluff didn't work on a certain guy. He kept on raising and laying the money down. He'd raise me and I'd raise him. I sweated blood, you gotta sink or swim. He finally called and then didn't raise the bet. I said, ace is full, pal, how about you? He said, I'll tell you in a minute or two. Right now, I just gotta have a cigarette.

The other night, I had a date with the cutest little gal in the 48 states, a hybrid uptown fancy little dame. She said she loved me, and it seemed to me that things were about like they ought to be. So hand in hand, we strolled down Lover's Lane. She was oh so far from a cake of ice, and our petting party was going nice. So help me, Hannah, I think I'd have been there yet. But I gave her a kiss and a little squeeze, and she said, Johnny, excuse it, please, but I've just gotta have another cigarette.

I know there's a lot of talk going around today about cigarette smoking whittling your life away. I've seen it and I've heard it so many times, and finally it just started to prey on my mind. I guess it scared me a little bit. That's why I decided I was going to quit. So while I was sitting here forming my battle plan, I took another puff and turned on the fan. I just sat down in my easy chair, thought of all the money I'd wasted on cigarettes all these years. I thought how I'd spend the rest of my days after I kicked this habit my body craves. Said to myself, this ain't gonna be so tough. With that little bit of assurance, I took another puff. I took a puff, a puff. Then I ripped off another puff. I decided I about had enough. That breaking this habit won't be too tough. Now, I'll give a lot of thought to this thing. If I didn't smoke cigarettes, I'd feel just like a king. Besides, with the price going up every day, I knew I was just

throwing all my good money away. You know, I ain't lit one an hour or so. Just wanted to make sure I could quit, you know. I was thinking maybe I ought to write all this down, put it in a song, kind of circulate it around. Can't ever tell, might make a hit. That'd have to call it a little bit. Can you imagine me, a hit songwriter? Now, where'd I put that cigarette lighter? After all, it's a habit, and a habit you can break. Just a little bit of willpower, son, that's all it takes. Said to myself, you've got to be tough. And with that little bit of wisdom, I took another puff. I took a puff, and then a puff. And I finally ripped off another puff, and I decided, boy, this ain't gonna be tough. Besides, I just about had enough. I'm about ready to quit this rotten habit anyway. I think they ought to take it off television. It looks too good. Ow! I like them skinny ones with the filter. Oh, give it to me, give it to me. Cigarette. I say, if I quit smoking, what'll I do? Maybe I'll eat. Maybe I'll eat cigarettes. Oh, I love it, I love it, I love it, I love it, I love it, I love it. Chester B don't smoke. He smokes logs. Makes you laugh funny, too. Oh, my throat's scratching. Oh, I wish I could think of something bad to say about cigarettes. Boo on cigarettes. Don't smoke, don't smoke, don't smoke. You quit smoking, that'd leave more for me. I love it, I love it. No, I don't love cigarettes. You know, don't misunderstand me. I hate cigarettes. Makes you cough. When you don't smoke, it makes you shake. I don't know what's worse, to shake or to cough. I think it'll make me a cough shake. Oh! Son, did you ever smoke? Oh, I remember one time I quit smoking. I quit for 3 months. My wife left me. So did my children. She took my house and left. It was a mobile home.

That was Johnny Cash from his 1969 Columbia record release, South Wind, and of all the 130 or so Johnny Cash albums that exist, this is probably one of my favorites. It has some great songs and some great instrumentalists as well on the album. Just a fantastic album, and we'll be featuring another song off that a little bit later on. Let's see, we also heard from, oh my gosh, we heard from the Statler Brothers with a classic, Freedom of Choice, Flowers on the Wall. Jerry Reed in that set of music tell us about his nasty habit, which is his freedom of choice, with another puff. And Johnny Bond smoked that cigarette at about 13 minutes before the hour. This is Back Porch Harmony. I'm Dan Lentz. I'll be with you here till noon. We'll be joined by the History of Jazz with Paul Kivi. And then let's see here. From 4 to 7, Annie Humphrey will be here for On the River. 7 to 9, Brandon Chase with Green Cheese. And from 9 to 12 a.m., it'll be KXC After Dark with Diane Ott. Well, thanks for listening. It takes people like you to make people like us. Here's Buck Owens on Back Porch Harmony.

0: welcome to our town. I hope nobody tries to gun you down. Goodbye, Bobby.
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0: Six white horses come to town.

Waylon Jennings closing out this edition of Back Porch Harmony with America. We heard from Merle Haggard, or excuse me, we heard from Tommy Cash from his album Six White Horses. We heard the title cut, Six White Horses. Merle Haggard with The Fight Inside of Me, and Buck Owens with It Takes People Like You to Make People Like Me. Thanks for listening today. Happy 4th of July to everybody out there. Be safe. Be kind. Lots of folks out on the road. Take your time so we can see you right back here next week on Back Porch Harmony, when your host will be Jerry Brademan. Thanks for listening, everybody. Happy 4th.

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Up next, History of Jazz with volunteer Paul Kivy.

Unsquare Dance, written in the unusual time signature of 7/4 time by the Dave Brubeck Trio. Paul Desmond set this one out. With Brubeck on piano, Gene Wright on the bass, Joe Morello on drums. You can hear Morello laugh at the end there with relief, as I imagine the clapping was quite difficult. Brubeck was astonished one time when they played this song live in Vienna, Austria, and the audience clapped along perfectly in 7/4 time. Turned out that the most popular TV show in Austria at the time used Unsquare Dance as its theme song. Welcome to the 78th edition of the Recorded History of Jazz. I'm Paul Kevey, and today we will hear from Stan Getz, Sarah Vaughan, and the final performances of Bill Evans' most celebrated trio. First up, a live cut from Nina Simone from March of 1960.

Nina Simone, He Was Too Good to Be True, recorded live in late March 1961 at the Village Gate in Greenwich Village. Al Shackman guitar, Chris White bass, Bobby Hamilton on the drums. By the way, her opening act that night was an unknown comedian doing one of his first gigs. His name? Richard Pryor. This is your hand-picked guided tour of the music that is most uniquely American, the recorded history of jazz. Let's give hard-to-categorize Nina Simone a chance to show that she's a jazz pianist from the same concert. Here's Bye Bye Blackbird.

Bye Bye Blackbird, Nina Simone on piano, Al Shackman guitar, Chris White, it says on bass, but sounded a lot like a cello to me, Bobby Hamilton on drums, recorded March 30th, 1961. The recorded history of jazz cannot save you 15% or more on car insurance, but it can set your toes to tapping and your face to smiling, and put a song in your heart. Aw. Stanley Turrentine was raised in a musical family in Pittsburgh. In fact, his father was a sax player before him. He grew up idolizing Illinois Jacket, but of course eventually found his own sound. In 1960, at the age of 24, he married organist Shirley Scott from Philadelphia, and they recorded together often in the 1960s. They would divorce in 1971. But here they are recording together for the first time on June 8th, 1961. The tune, Yesterdays.

Yesterdays by the husband and wife team of tenor sax Stanley Turrentine and organist Shirley Scott, with Roy Brooks on drums, recorded June 8, 1961. The recorded history of jazz doesn't live in a van down by the river, but doesn't mind if you do. Google the greatest trio in jazz history, and the first hit is the Bill Evans Trio, with Bill Evans on piano, Scott LaFaro bass, and Paul Motion on drums. The biggest reason for this was Evans didn't view bass and drums as just a rhythm section, but rather as equals, and this allowed, in particular, bassist LaFaro to move out of the shadows and pursue a melodic and innovative style. LaFaro, 7 years younger than Evans, is still regarded as one of the finest bassists in any genre, and was the key to unlocking the vision Evans had for how to best make music. Here are two cuts recorded June 25th, 1961, that show the trio at the peak of their powers. First up, My Man's Gone Now.

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My Romance with My Man's Gone Now. Before that, two live cuts at the Village Vanguard from what wound up being the final recording of the Bill Evans Trio in its most famous lineup, with Evans on piano, Paul Motion on drums, and Scott LaFaro on bass. 10 days after these recordings, 25-year-old Scott LaFaro was killed in a car crash. In 2019, LaFaro from Geneva, New York, was voted number 16 in Bass Player Magazine's list of the top 100 bassists of all time, just ahead of John Paul Jones of Led Zeppelin and jazz legend Paul Chambers, despite LaFaro's tragically young death. His melodic approach to the instrument while working with Evans is seen as revolutionary. Bassist Ray Brown said, "This was one of the most talented youngsters I've seen come up in a long time. For his age, he had it really covered. It's a shame, really a shame." Motion noted how the trio was scheduled to record with Miles Davis, but that idea died with LaFaro. Bill Evans went into a deep depression, reportedly playing I Loves You, Porgy endlessly on the piano some days, a song he and LaFaro considered a theme song, and his heroin addiction deepened as he disappeared from the jazz scene for a few months. Certainly one of the great and tragic losses in the history of jazz, Scott LaFaro. This is the recorded history of jazz. From July 14th, 1961. Here is Stan Getz with the Hershey K Orchestra. I'm late, I'm late.

0: That's the Hershey K Orchestra with backing Stan Getz on tenor sax with I'm Late, I'm Late. Roy Haynes on the drums, recorded July 14th, 1961. From 4 days later after that, July 18th, 1961, here is Sarah Vaughan with Mundell Lowe on guitar, George Duvivier on bass. Her version of Frank Sinatra's theme song, Great Day.
1: When skies were dark came Noah's Ark, hey!

Great Day by Sarah Vaughan with Mundo Lowe and guitar kind of in the background there. And I really like what George Duvivier was doing on bass. It's almost like a duet between bass and vocals. That was kind of neat. July 18th, 1961 was the recording date. We have time for one more on Volume 78 of the Recorded History of Jazz. Vibraphonist Gary Burton from Anderson, Indiana, was just 18 years old when he debuted as leader on July 6th, 1961, and here it is. With Gene Chirico on bass and Joe Morello on drums, the tune is Joy Spring.

Joy Spring, the debut of 18-year-old vibraphonist Gary Burton, recorded July 6th, 1961. Burton's recordings span more than 50 years from this date, and he's still alive as of this recording. Well, that's all we have time for in episode 78 of the Recorded History of Jazz. I'm Paul Kivy, and I hope you can join me next time as we hear wonderful music from Wynton Kelly, Stan Getz, Oscar Peterson, Freddie Hubbard, and we meet guitarist Grant Green. Enjoy today. 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
1: Bonjour, welcome to Native Lights, where Indigenous voices shine. I'm your host, Cole Primo. Today, we're revisiting a great chat that my co-host and sister, Leah Lem, had with Penny Kakagabe. Penny is a direct descendant of the White Earth Nation. She's a two-spirit queer community collaborator, artist, curator, and teacher. She focuses on birch bark basketry and quill boxes, and curated Queering Ingenuity for the Minnesota Museum of American Art, an exhibit that began on September 18, 2025, and runs through August 16, 2026, so you still have some time to get there. Penny turned to art after the death of her son in 2008. She spent a year making gifts to put in a bundle she was sending to him. This work opened her to the healing power of art and to the idea that she is an artist. Very profound episode. It originally aired in September of 2025 while I was on parental leave. It's a great episode. Enjoy.
2: Two-spirit cultural reclamation. That's really my focus. My artistry is porcupine quill work on birch bark basketry. It's an art form that's rare and endangered. And I see a real strong connection between that and how colonization pushed Two-Spirit and Native queer people out of our communities, out of our consciousness.
3: Bonjour, hello. Welcome to Native Lights, where Indigenous voices shine. I'm your host, Leah Lem. Miigwech for joining me today. Native Lights is more than a podcast and radio show. At its core, it's a place for Native folks to tell their stories. Every week, we have great conversations with wonderful guests from a bunch of different backgrounds. Artists, doctors, educators, language warriors, you name it. And we talk to them about their gifts and how they share those gifts with their community. And it all centers around the big point of purpose in our lives. So it's another day, another opportunity to amplify Native voices. And, you know, we're getting there. My sibling and co-host, Mr. Cole Primo, is still on parental leave with his new baby. I think he'll be back soon. So I'm excited for his triumphant return when he does come back. But until then, it'll be me chatting with Penny Kakagabe today. And Penny is a direct descendant of the White Earth Nation. She is a two-spirit queer community collaborator, artist, curator, and teacher. Penny focuses on birch bark basketry and quill boxes. She describes herself as an advocate for joy and Minno Bimadiswin through Ojibwe culture and arts. Penny lives in Detroit Lakes with her husband, Rick, also a blanket maker and fiber artist. And what's exciting is Penny is curating a show called Queering Indigeneity for the Minnesota Museum of American Art. So really excited to speak with Penny, and here she is. Bonjour, Penny.
2: Bonjour. I'm so happy to be here. Thanks for inviting me.
3: Good. Well, Anin, bonjour. Thank you for joining me today. Can you please introduce yourself and tell me where you're joining us from?
2: Bonjour. Wabashki Benesi, Kindijnakaz, Ajijak Indudame, Gawababiganikag Indunjaba. My name is Penny Kagagabe. I'm Crane Clan. I am a first-generation direct descendant of White Earth Reservation Ojibwe. My mother was enrolled there. Father's a Scandinavian farmer. So much of everything that happened in my life was influenced by my mother's time in boarding school. Today, I'm joining you from Detroit Lakes. I've lived off the reservation since I graduated from high school, but never very far away, like in the city of Detroit Lakes for like over 30 years now.
3: And how are you and the family doing?
2: Yeah, so we're like really scattered. Mm. I came to find out that, like, I looked at my mother's siblings and her parents, and then my parents continued this. It was like get out of here, get your high school education and leave. My dad would talk to me. He's like, the only thing here for you is death. You know, like literally talking to a teenager, like, go, go, go. So subsequently, I'm like the only member of my sibling group that never left the state. I've always lived right here. I'm the youngest of 12. And then so when my parents were elderly, a lot of that fell to me to help with them and to make decisions. And it's been my brother and I that really worked to connect culturally to traditional, like, ceremonial life and harvesting plants and learning art and learning to help me connect to the land here.
3: Mm-hmm. Wonderful. And what are you concentrating on or thinking about these days? What's top of mind?
2: Like, what it takes for Two-Spirit cultural reclamation. That's really my focus. My artistry is porcupine quill work on birch bark basketry. So it's an ancient woodland tribal art form that's rare and endangered. And I see a real strong connection between that and how colonization, Christian boarding schools, how that pushed Two-Spirit and Native queer people out of our communities, out of our consciousness. I would even say that caused many to believe that we didn't have value, that we weren't needed as part of the larger community.
3: Hmm. And I know this is going to be important for the rest of our conversation. Can you say a bit more about Two-Spirit culture, Two-Spirit cultural reclamation?
2: For the second time in my life, I was working on some baskets in like the winter 2021, 2022. And over a period of about 2 weeks, almost this one basket, I was getting up at 2, 3, 4 in the morning and working on my baskets, preparing for an art fair. And they call that like, there's like that twilight time in the morning. Like that's when the spirits are like so very active. And during that time of working on this one basket, it was like all this information was kind of downloaded into me that this is what's missing in our communities. This was work that I needed to do, that I need to be highly visible as a Two-Spirit queer person. I'm not putting that on anybody else, but I'm required to be that visible so that people can find me if they want to learn more about Two-Spirit cultural reclamation. It was really the impetus of all of the work I've been doing for over the last 3 years. I heard a speaker who's passed away now, but I heard her talk about that there was a time when every Two-Spirit child that was born in a village was celebrated because they understood that that child was a gift to that community and that that child was bringing gifts that were needed within that village or community. That is where I'm hoping that we need to go back to. I hear conversations that tribal communities need to be more welcoming or accepting and tolerating. And that's not enough. We need to be celebrated and uplifted.

0: lifted, affirmed, and empowered, and truly do this for ourselves. This isn't an external thing that needs to come forward. It's like we need to understand what our gifts are, what our medicine is, what our path is here, and pick that up and go forward and do that work.
1: Can you say more about those medicines and gifts? What do you see as being like a particular two-spirit gift?
0: Historically, we're told that like the really powerful namers, like people that would receive names from two-spirit people, like those names that were given by that particular person were really powerful, important names in the community. Really a large variety of things. We are told that because we were in that space between man and woman, that we carry a balanced perspective so that we're valuable to come forward as mediators and someone who can speak to what is the larger picture here. What are some of the things that maybe someone's leaving out in their having a disagreement about something. But when you look back at even in the literature, they talk about two-spirit people being leaders, warriors, even marriage brokers, because how better to get two feuding families to reconcile than to put their focus on the attention of the good of these grandchildren that are coming from this marriage. And the other thing I've learned is talking to a lot of different people who have bits and pieces of all this knowledge. What I'm beginning to understand is that each of us are so very diverse that it's really necessary for us to do things like go out and fast and ask, what are these gifts that I'm meant to carry forward? There's really some intentional work to pick that up and carry that forward.
2: 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Today, we're revisiting a great chat that my co-host and sister Leah Lem had with Penny Kakagabe. Penny is a direct descendant of the White Earth Nation. She's a two-spirit queer community collaborator, artist, curator, and teacher.
1: So when you speak to two-spirit cultural reclamation, you mentioned colonization. What happened to tribal values that uplifted and supported traditionally two-spirit people?
0: I've heard some speakers talk about how two-spirit and Native queer people were like strategically targeted in communities as people moved, from landing on the East Coast and, moved west, like that would be an intentional target would be to remove those two-spirit people to destabilize that village. As a result of that, really there was work done by families and communities to hide us, protect us. Not that we ever stopped existing, but, and then in the way of things, it's like those things that are hidden can become forgotten. And then also secrets can become shameful. Sharon Day was talking about she had talked to an elder from White Earth who spoke about maybe in the 20s or 30s, there was a couple, two men who were very active in the community that were well known as people who came forward and helped with every community activity, and that everyone knew that they had lived as a couple. But everyone in the community kept that quiet because they didn't want the priest to know about it. They didn't want government people to know about it. They didn't want them to become targeted. When Sharon was talking to this woman, the elder had said that, maybe they were too quiet because, you created this impression that we just didn't exist. And I did hear that. I have heard that from some traditional elders where they've said, we're just not there in the oral tradition, so we must have been an European idea. I'm finding that's very much not true, that I'm starting to find some traditional stories that show us as being present in our origin stories. They know that we've been here since we were descended from the stars.
1: Wow. And do you see what happened as a form of assimilation?
0: Certainly. There's a famous Catlin writing. I'd heard about it, so I had to go find the book, and it's like field notes from 1846 or something like that. He just found these, I'm going to use my language because I don't care for his language, but that he had found that these, these two-spirit people were so repellent to him that he was not going to record their existence any further because he didn't want knowledge of them to continue and to go forward. And that was so telling to me. It was like, it was intentional.
1: I see. Well, here we are today.
0: Yes.
1: And there is this exhibition, Queering Indigeneity,
0: Yeah.
1: Lay it on me, Penny. Can you tell me about it? I'm curious. I've seen a bit about it.
0: It opens at the Minnesota Museum of American Art in St. Paul. Including myself, there are 16 artists that are exhibiting work. There's like 60 pieces of artwork. A good deal of it, like a significant portion, a majority of the work is created for this exhibit. Mm-hmm. All of the artists identify as Two-Spirit or Native queer. They share the geography of the Upper Midwest. And so we have people from Michigan tribes, Wisconsin, North Dakota, South Dakota, one person from Winnipeg, Manitoba, but then also Native people who are located here geographically, so they wouldn't necessarily have to be from a tribe that's here. Really a large diversity of people. We have, there's like an age range spanning 50 years, like our youngest artist is 21, and then we have an artist exhibiting who's in their 70s. I'm really focused on younger voices, because I feel like younger voices have knowledge that is a little less fettered by homophobia and transphobia that I experienced and others experienced in the 80s and 70s. And so 80% of the artists are under the age of 40. So more than three quarters of the artists are 39 or under. And most of the artists are emerging artists also. It's like this is their first exhibition in a museum or major gallery.
1: Great. And can you tell me more about the theme of queering indigeneity? What does that mean?
0: So it's really meant for each artist to figure that out for themselves. Going back to that, like having an individual meaning, like how does that play out in your life, is not meant to be defined for each and every person. But for me, it really goes back to the Two-Spirit Cultural Reclamation. It's the bringing the idea and the intent and the understanding of what it is to be a queer person back into Indigenous communities. And for myself, my artwork is, I do some traditional quill work and basketry work, but then I really like to do some stuff that's just outlandish and different and people don't recognize it when they see it. And that's delightful to me. And me, I think of that as like, in that way, I've queered my artwork. And so I'm just playing with that word, bringing that idea forward.
1: Hmm. And what will people see when they come to the exhibit? What can people expect?
0: Very much like our group, it's very diverse. There's a lot of different pieces in there. I'm very grateful Sharon Day has brought forward the Tree of Peace that she had brought out during the pandemic. She's brought that into the M and assembled it in the sculpture lobby. The gallery that we're in, we've kind of spilled out over into the hallways and the front lobby of the M. And we talked to artist Ryan Young about that concept. And Ryan had said, you know, we just can't be contained. Like, we, you know, they can't just keep us in the gallery. We're like overflowing out of the gallery.
1: That's right. It's like a border.
0: Yeah.
1: You know?
0: Yeah, we're just like,
1: what's a border anyway?
0: Right.
1: It's arbitrary.
0: Right. Yeah. So a lot of new works and also a lot of mixed media. I find it interesting that these artists in particular are really drawn to playing with different ways of putting things together that you would normally see. So I'm going to say, you know, just a lot of things that you're not expecting to see.
1: Mm-hmm. Fantastic. See, that's just the right amount of intrigue. That's great. Well, why don't you tell me a bit about how, you know, your artwork and how you got to being a part of this project or this exhibit?
0: I had really been making baskets and blankets and beadwork and things for ceremony gifts for quite some time. I had always wanted to learn how to make quill boxes, and I had an opportunity to do that. And in 2014, I went to Bina at the Leech Lake Reservation and spent time learning from Mel Losh how to make quill boxes. Mm. And then started exhibiting work around 2018 and wanted to get into this more full time. So around 2022, Joe Williams from the Plains Art Museum saw some of my work and had invited me to teach. And also during that time, I started thinking about this Two-Spirit Cultural Reclamation, what needed to come forward with that. One of the things that was important to the collaborators for the Queering Indigeneity exhibit was for people to understand that, you know, this wasn't something that was pulled together, you know, at the last minute, that, you know, this is some kind of reaction to this current administration. This has been in the works, in process, since 2022. I'd written a grant in 2022 to work with six collaborators at White Earth, and we had done a project together. And one of the aspects of that was to possibly help them with professional development, help them bring work forward to exhibit, but didn't have any idea of like doing a group exhibit. And it was suggested to me these people could actually come together as in a group exhibit. And I'd reached out to Laura Joseph at the M, and between Laura Joseph and Kate Bean, like they just gave me an automatic, like not automatic, but an immediate yes in February of 2023. And part of the mentorship and professional development is even extended to me. This is my first time curating an exhibit. A lot of credit to Laura Joseph for being willing to take that on. She took a job in New Mexico. She'd been recruited to go out there to work. And so for the last 15 months, I've been working with Ben Gessner. He's the project manager for this at the M. And Ben has really been mentoring me on the curation and just different aspects of how this exhibit could come together. What's really exciting to me is like the time that I'm getting to spend with each of these individual artists. And, you know, when we started talking about what would they want to bring forward to exhibit. And my question always was, it was like, what's your wildest idea? What's the thing that you like kind of had, in your back pocket that you hadn't had a chance to bring forward yet? Let's see if we can bring that to life, because, you know, we had some time. Some of these artists have been working on these pieces for 2 years. And, you know, it's a little different when someone calls you up and says, you know, can you put something in my exhibit? It's coming up in 6 weeks. You know, that you got to kind of move a little more quickly to be able to respond to that. But when you have 2 years and some time to think about it and some financial support to get there, suddenly some things are possible that you didn't, you know, hadn't been possible before. I had a conversation online with one of the collaborators, and one of the things that they had expressed is that they don't see why people need to limit themselves to, like, this is how we've always done it. There's even some contemporary aspects of our artwork in our communities that, well, it's okay to do this traditional work, and here are the ways that are okay to do it in a contemporary way. But we can sometimes be critical as a community if someone goes too far off in another direction. They had expressed that to me, and I reflected back to them as that really sounds to me like that's the core of what it is to be, you know, that two-spirit cultural reclamation is, if we're living our lives fully as who we are, that expresses such freedom. And why can't everyone live their lives freely? And I think actually, like, that's the big threat of what it is to be a two-spirit or Native queer person, is that if we're in a world where what's valued is compliance and conformity, it's scary to be around someone who's just living their lives freely and doing what feels right to them, despite what may be what the crowd is doing.
2: You're listening to Native Lights, where Indigenous voices shine. Native Lights is produced by Minnesota Native News and Ampers with support from the Minnesota Arts and Cultural Heritage Fund. Today, we're revisiting a great chat that my co-host and sister Leah Lem had with Penny Kakagabe. Penny is a direct descendant of the White Earth Nation. She's a two-spirit queer community collaborator, artist, curator, and teacher.
1: This ability to express, or like the feeling of safety of expression, that's not always the case, which is really intriguing to talk about.
0: Oh, I was just going to say, we've really been focusing really intentionally on relationship building, have us all come together and as a community. So we've been meeting online seasonally from 2024 through the spring of 2025, we came together to develop, you know, what are our values for this exhibit. We initially started out as a small community collaboration of just six or seven of us. And then as more people were invited in to be this larger community collaboration, and to really, you know, be able to express to people that being two-spirit or Native queer person, it's not a monolith. If we can accept and have relationships and celebrate the differences in each other, how valuable that is. We can use that as a springboard and going forward and what we want to do in life. And what's really interesting to me is that it's like, it's not just here. I'm seeing exhibits popping up all over the place across the West Coast, in Canada, in Minneapolis, on the East Coast. There are a lot of Two-Spirit and Native queer groups coming together to exhibit in similar fashion. And in 2022 and 2023, I couldn't find a single one, even historically. Like I couldn't find anybody who had been doing it, but it's needed now and it's coming forward now.
1: Can you say what those values are for the exhibit?
0: The agreed upon values that we developed were that we are queer Indigenous people. We're connected to the Midwest as a geographic location. But despite that, we are each of us, because of our tribal values, our community values, and who we are as people, each of us are very different. And that we define for ourselves what queering Indigeneity is. We are united, yet we are able to come together with our differences. And then that the artwork that we make is as diverse as we are. Our individual expressions are not lost, and we're not at all endorsing any idea that there should be some pan-Indian definition of what it is to be Two-Spirit person at this time. We also offer grace and compassion to each other. It's like there's an understanding that what my statement may be today will evolve and change as I learn and grow, and I may have a different statement to make in 12 months or 24 months or 20 years.
1: Thank you for that. And I'd like to hear more about the idea of art and healing. You mentioned it briefly there, Penny, and I've heard and noticed that you've talked about that before in past interviews. Can you say a bit about that in relation to this exhibit or Two-Spirit Native queer identity?
0: For myself, I've taken a lot of value in my work is primarily with materials that are harvested here from the land. And what I've been taught is that there's a vibration here that is healing to Native people who are from here. So when I put my hands on birch bark, porcupine quills, or even as I pick sage and gather sage and work with, you know, medicine plants, that vibration is able to help me center myself to what's happening right here, that the earth provides healing for us in that way. That's why we're encouraged to spend time out on the land. We're encouraged to go fasting, is to, you know, actually have that vibration come into our bodies and help us to heal. And I believe that for artists who aren't necessarily working with traditional materials, the cultural understanding and the things that they're bringing forward, the expression that they're allowed to bring out freely, is also very healing for them. And what I've heard from individual artists privately speaking to me is that just the act of being able to freely express themselves and to be recognized and celebrated has been healing for them, that, you know, that they can recognize themselves as Two-Spirit people that have valuable gifts, that have a path and a purpose here at this time. I have a son who had passed away in 2008, and I'd done a lot of artwork in that year following his passing as we put together a bundle for a ceremony of gifts to send over to him. And I don't know, I'm a researcher, so I was looking at, you know, what's the connection between grief and making art and healing, and there's a lot there for us. And I believe that historic trauma is, at its core, is grief. Like, it's our grief of just all the things that had happened and our disconnection from the land, our disconnection from ourselves and our culture. And we all have these elements that I have a friend who's passed away now, but she would talk about that she believed that our purpose, each and every one of us, was to come here to create in some way. And whether that's with paints or with beads or with porcupine quills or with how what we create out in the communities, but we all express that in some way. And if we're not expressing that, there's some stifled part of us that wants to come out and do that.
1: I want to say thank you to Penny Kakagebe for taking time to chat and share more about your art and more about the history and gifts of Two-Spirit people. She mentioned creating art as an act of truth-telling, and that's definitely something I'll remember and take home with me and really think about. Oftentimes, we have hard conversations, and I need a little bit of healing myself, maybe you at home. So taking some time to make some art sounds like a great idea to me. Chimigwech, Penny Kakagebe. And Miigwech for listening. I'm Leah Lem. Gigawabamin. 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

0: You've chosen this sound because?
1: Because this is the sound of a house wren. They always just sound like so... They're tiny, but they talk really... They sing really fast in a lot of, like, short little phrases. And they always just kind of sound like they're in a hurry and a little bit annoyed. And I love them.
0: So, like our moms. Just remind me of growing up. Like,
1: My mom is listening and, of course, would never be hurried or annoyed. Beloved mom.
0: I'm trying to remember your mother's name. She hasn't called in a while, Barb. So that's why Barb is not coming to mind. Mm-hmm. Barb, this is your hint to call in. It's the Season Watch Pod from KEXE. That's Charlie Mitchell. I'm Heidi Holton. And Barb would never do that. But my mom, you know, is busy and running around like, let's go on. Blah, blah, blah. That sounds like that.
1: Mm-hmm. Yep. Yeah. I love house wrens. The male will go around and construct multiple nests. And then, like, do you like this one to the female? Do you like this one? And they built one in... Not our mailbox where we get our mail, but you know those paper, like if you get the Star Tribune or something, those little side ones?
0: Yeah.
1: They built one in there.
0: Wow.
1: And sure enough, that's what the female chose and raised a whole family in there. It was exciting to watch. But the reason I chose House Wren was that we got a SpeakPipe voice memo from Chad Kaditz, who talked a little bit about house wrens.
0: Yeah, and I'm so glad you were listening, Chad. I called you out directly last week because you have become the reason why I can remember chalk-fronted corporal for a dragonfly because you are the chalk artist. So it was, I don't think it was probably hard for Chad to do, but they left a speak pipe, and here we go.
2: Hey, guys. I just listened to your latest podcast and had to laugh pretty hard. I think the chalk-fronted corporal might become my new favorite dragonfly. I thought I would try the speak pipe out and see how it worked. One pretty cool sight I had this last week was there was a bird singing, and it was a song I didn't recognize, so I kind of scrambled to get the Merlin app up, and by the time I would get my phone out, it would stop, and this happened two or three times. Then I discovered it was a little house wren that was building a nest inside of a small birdhouse outside the window. But it was kind of cool to watch because it would bring in these sticks, and no matter how long the stick was, it would find a way to navigate it and orient it to get it into the hole. And then it would hop back out, and it would sing through this song twice. And then it would either go back into the nest or it would fly away and come back with another stick. And this whole process kept occurring over and over. But it was kind of cool to see. I've never watched that happen, and I've never heard a house wren with that song. It was actually really, really a pretty song, but it was kind of cool. And apparently it's the males that build the nest, and then they just sing and hope that a female will come and choose the nest that they built for them. So that's my phonology note to share for this last week.
1: Thank you, Chad. What a great note. I am right now on the Little Falls phonology page to see whether he got a video with the little song that the... Because he said it, every time it would fit a net twig in, it would hop out and sing a little song twice. I'm curious which song it was.
0: Yeah.
1: I wonder if he got it on video and shared it. Oh, I did forget. Heidi, on their Instagram, they have a video of a little baby softshell turtle burrowing itself into the sand on a river.
0: Oh.
1: And... You know I love a soft shell turtle. I have a tattoo of one. And it just made me very, very happy to see.

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1: People who do.
2: Yeah, there are definitely, in a family, there's the person that knows how to pack for a road trip and use the space the best possible way. I also know that when I was a kid growing up, it was my dad who could do that. And he also got very rigid about anything, any road trips we went on of like, if it was winter, I mean, didn't go as many in the winter, but it's like you had to take your winter coat off and get it in the trunk, even though it was freezing out, because he had this whole plan for how things were going to go. So, you know, you just got to trust those people. They usually know what they're doing.
1: Yep. I do what I'm told, and then I bring the heavy stuff to the car and drop it off, and then it's no longer my job.
2: There you go. Well, it's been, I mean, so many things are happening. I have this feeling as I sit out on the deck and listen to the birds that, like, I got to really soak this in. Time is fleeting here. Things are going to change again, right?
1: Mm-hmm. I let all of May and June go by only getting in the canoe once each month. How? I don't know, but that is...
2: We could get it on record. What are you going to do for the month of July? How many do you expect out of yourself?
1: Well, now I need to be out there at least once a week.
2: Okay. All right. We'll check in next week and see.
1: All right. I have my duties.
2: There you go.
1: I hear you. It's going to happen.
2: Just like me and the dragonflies, and I knew it was going to go out of my brain. The one that John talked about this week that is black.
1: Oh, the widow skimmer.
2: Widow skimmer, yes. I was looking it up last night because I was trying to explain it. What a cool-looking dragonfly with that.
1: Right? I remember learning it. Those are the ones that have black on the inner half of the wings, right?
2: Mm-hmm.
1: And kind of a bluish-gray body.
2: I think so.
1: Okay.
2: But then it's the rest of the wings are almost like a saran wrap or something, you know? Like it's completely clear.
1: Yeah, completely transparent.
2: Yeah. It's so cool. Charlie, once again, looking up, finding the book. There we go.
1: Every time. Let's see here. Widow skimmer. 202 through 203. Okay, yeah, so the black wings on the inner half of the wings, and then it looks like the males at least have a white stripe right outside of that, and then the rest is all like clear saran wrap, almost entirely black head and bluish gray body.
2: You know, I'm going to take saran wrap back. Let's say glass. That sounds much more
1: glass.
2: Lovely.
1: That sounds more nature-y.
2: Yeah, not plastic. We don't need more plastic in the world.
1: And found in ponds, lakes, and marshes, at least for their breeding habitat.
2: We are still hearing, like, the banjo that's out of tune at our house.
1: Green frog?
2: Yes.
1: Yep.
2: It's pretty, maybe not as loud as it had been, but, you know, still. And then at KXE, we've been watching robins. While we're on the air, you can watch a robin feed its baby, which the baby is like a teenager, so it looks like the same, just looks like... They're buddies, not that it's the parent, but, you know, sits there with the open mouth, please come to me, and then you see them. Yeah.
1: Yeah.
2: So cool.
1: So are they still in the nest, or are they out?
2: They're on the ground.
1: On the ground now?
2: Yeah, they're on the ground, but I've seen it twice in this last week. So.
1: That's amazing.
2: Yeah. So we always want to know, you can be like Chad. Chad is our chalk-fronted corporal. That's our symbol for Chad now, Chad Cadets. You can leave a SpeakPipe message. We really want to hear from you. It is essential, and people came through last week, is we need these for on-air content because we don't have the schools in the summertime. And it's so, there's nothing better than hearing other voices talk about what they're seeing.
1: Absolutely. Heidi.
2: Yeah.
1: Sorry, I know we're about to go into the next clip, but I had to ask, what happened with the robins in your observatory?
2: You know, we went and checked, and it didn't look like it wasn't the nest that Tom thought it was. So it ended up to be, or there wasn't any, no, he went to look. There wasn't anything in the nest. So we didn't know.
1: Easy peasy.
2: Yeah, because I was a little nervous about it would be on my shoulders.
1: Yeah.
2: If these baby robins did not survive, so... We seem to be okay on that front. We're still watching.
1: Okay.
2: We're waiting for jumpers for the out of the wood duck house. There's babies in there. The mom keeps coming back.

0: We're waiting for that special song that the mother's going to do, and then they can follow the path down, and there you go. Can't wait for the jumpers.
1: I hope we don't miss it. Yeah.
0: So we did get another message.
1: They wouldn't dare take off in the morning while you're on the morning
0: they
1: show,
0: can't,
1: would they?
0: Right? At least I guess.
1: They'd be more respectful than that.
0: I would think so. I don't know. You know, there's that video. I sent you the video last week, or the mm-hmm. article that was about it that was just great. There's a certain song, too, that's supposed to signal that to us. So because I was like, how would we know? You know, because it comes and it lands on it. But anyway, apparently we're going to know. Yeah, now you made me nervous. I feel like we're going to miss it. That's okay. Hopefully we'll see the babies, you know. Maybe they'll hang out in the lake by us. We'll know that we had some.
1: I'm sure they will.
0: Yeah, I think that'd be great.
1: And I feel like, okay, admittedly, the people who are videoing are most likely out in the afternoon because that's how humans are. But I feel like most of the videos I've seen of, like, little ducks jumping, it looks afternoon, evening-ish.
0: Okay. I mean, some mornings I'm not on the air, so they could do it then, but I'm not vigilant watching, you know, especially in the heat, but not much mosquitoes, a lot more time outside, I would say, at night than in the past. We're spotting our first fireflies. Are you seeing them?
1: Oh, the fireflies have been going for a little while here.
0: Okay. All right. Maybe we just noticed, but
1: they're beautiful.
0: Mm-hmm. Mm-hmm. Should we take a listen to another Season Watch that came in?
1: Yes, please.
0: Season Watch, Speak Pipe Season Watch, something like that.
2: Last Sunday, while paddling along the north and east shore of Sand Lake in the Britt area, I noticed about a dozen clumps of yellow irises. In my 60 years of being on the lake, I have never seen a yellow iris on Sand Lake. Maybe I missed them. Or is this a sign of something?
1: Oh, the yellow irises. They are a sign of something. They tend to be a sign that someone who has visited your lake maybe did not rinse and dry their boat. Ooh. Or brought some bait and then dumped the water from the bait in there. Yeah, they are a very invasive, incredibly invasive plant. So the way, it's easy to identify them when they have their flowers out, because the flowers are yellow, and all of our native irises are not. When they are not in flower, it's harder to tell. You have to go up and actually grab one of the leaves, and if you can, you know, if you grab the leaf and pull it off and kind of look at it in cross-section, you'll notice that there is a mid-vein right in the middle of it that is a lot wider than the edges. So, or if you feel it, you can even like feel a very distinct mid-vein. Our native irises just don't have that. They're pretty much flat the whole way through. They don't have that distinctive one. So you can tell the difference when they're not in flower, but boy, they're a pain. And from what I understand, they take root really easily. Pulling them is not always the best option because they can re-root from, like, when you pull them, of course, little bits of their root are gonna peel off, and then they can reestablish via those. It's a big pain. So, sorry to hear you've got them in your lake, and hopefully they won't spread too far, but at least they're pretty.
0: Yeah, I know. A good reminder, be cleaning. It is so important to be vigilant about cleaning off your boat if you're going between lakes.
1: Yep. And don't dump that bait bucket.
0: There's a lot of rules with that. You go check the Minnesota DNR. Also, speaking of rules, I'm getting ready for this week to be talking to our early bird fishing guide, and he's the guy that's, you know, he's always on DNR working groups and knows all the stuff. He's been talking lately, and I was telling John about it this week, about boat safety, a boat safety class. And soon, I think by next year, if you're born in like 2004 or later, it's mandatory. Mm-hmm. You have to take a boat safety class. And Jeff, who's been a fishing guide for 40 some years, took it last year and said he learned something from it.
1: Mm-hmm.
0: So the DNR, our Minnesota DNR has great documentation on so many things on their website.
1: Yeah. And that's, I understand that, like, the grumble. I'm sure there will be grumbling about it.
0: Yeah.
1: But that is so important. And, like, boats are very dangerous, both mm-hmm. for the people operating them and the people who are in the water nearby. I live on the St. Croix River, and it's broad, but there are spots where it's shallow, and there are submerged trees. And the area that I live is entirely a no-wake zone. Mm-hmm. I think it's somewhere, like, from Taylor's Falls down to Lake Stillwater is no-wake zone. But, of course, people either don't see the sign or just don't care. Or, as I heard one boater say, what do laws have to do with it? But, you know, they'll be zipping. And if you hit one of those submerged trees, you're going to go flying.
0: Yeah.
1: It's just, yeah.
0: And
1: it scares me.
0: You go flying, even if you did have a life jacket on. That's trouble. Mm-hmm. But we know most people are not wearing a life jacket. They seem to follow the law and have it on the boat. But we're not mm-hmm. required to wear it. And I understand it. People, you know, they get used to it. But I don't understand it in some smaller, especially we see a lot of bass fishing by us where people mm-hmm. are like standing up on something.
1: Moving. Yeah.
0: Yeah. And a lot of times they're the only, it'll be solo people fishing mm-hmm. and they're running the trolling motor with their feet, you know, and it looks really precarious. They're standing up way high.
1: Yep.
0: And it's just like, ugh. But, and it's that, it's like the wild, wild west out there sometimes, especially as we're talking the 4th of July week. And, you know, you have things like paddle boats or stand-up paddle boards and paddle boats and things that are the quiet recreation. And then mm-hmm. you get the jet skis, you know, it's tough. you gotta give people space. You gotta pay attention to those no wake things because they're there for a reason. They don't just do that because they're mean. It can hurt the environment around there.
1: And it, you know, we had a lot of beginning canoeists mm-hmm. who rent canoes or paddle boards or kayaks up in Interstate State Park or Osceola, and you hit one of those folks with a big wake, and they're toppling over all their stuff.
0: Yeah.
1: Every year I help people who have tipped.
0: Wow.
1: And yeah, it's a shame. You may have heard my tippy tapping mid broadcast because I was looking up yellow iris.
0: Yes, yeah. Okay, back to that. Sorry, I went off on the boat safety life jacket. I became an old lady there. Sorry. And also while I'm at it, do not blare your radio, your music source on the lake, please. And I'll stop being an old lady now. What did you find out about the yellow iris?
1: I will tell you, moving back to the St. Croix has turned me into curmudgeon so fast, so I'm there with you.
0: Yeah.
1: What I found is that really small stands of the yellow iris can be controlled through hand removal.
0: Mm.
1: You do want to wear gloves because the sap can cause skin irritation. You want to remove as many of those like little roots, rhizomes as possible because they can reestablish. And you could also, if the iris is in standing water, you can try to cut all of it below the waterline.
0: Mm.
1: And then for small patches, you can cover the plants with a very heavily weighted tarp for several years, basically to starve it.
0: Oh, okay.
1: But those tarps should extend well beyond the edges of the patch because they will try to
0: wiggle
1: their way out. You can't see me, but I'm doing a wiggle.
0: Yes. Do you, and that's only open water season? Because how long do you have to leave it out there?
1: The tarp?
0: Yeah.
1: Several years.
0: Okay. So I suppose it would be fine to leave it out there. I mean,
1: it's not going to look pretty.
0: No, it's sure
1: and
0: not.
1: Hopefully it doesn't, yeah.
0: But it's a way, it's one of the ways, right?
1: Yeah. And there's, you know, herbicide, of course, but I don't know. Doing herbicide, you know, yellow iris only grows in or near water. Herbicide next to a body of water, you really want someone licensed to do it. And even then, it gives me the heebus-jeebus.
0: All right.
1: Yeah.
0: Let's take a listen.
1: Anyways, we had so many voice memos.
0: Yes.
1: We should probably get to our next one.
3: Howdy, Sarah. I am a forester who has been a loyal listener ever since I did an internship with the DNR office based out of Grand Rapids. And at some point in time, turned on a radio and heard Tom Latterman's voice. I am very lucky and grateful to have a career that encourages me to pay very close attention to phenology and the changing of the seasons, especially when it comes to tree seed development, because tree seed collecting is a large part of my job in the late summer and early fall. I feel like that makes me a prime candidate to share some of my observations from time to time as I'm out in the field 40 hours a week. Today is a great day for that because I had my first ripe wild strawberry today and my first ripe dwarf raspberry. Both delicious, sun-ripened berries, fantastic. I also found an owl pellet. That was pretty neat little find as I was stomping around near Two Harbors, Minnesota, up on the North Shore. Thank you. I hopefully will have more observations soon.
1: Thank you, Sarah. Great to hear from you. I do hope we hear from you a lot more this summer. I love the note on the berries. It's kind of winding down wild strawberry season here, but I had my first red raspberry and black raspberry this week.
0: Oh, wow.
1: They're just starting here.
0: Wow. We had blooms. We have the berries coming. Looks like it's going to be a good season. I've been watering more our big raspberry patch. And also it's the season of the farms are opening up here that are for picking strawberries and all that kind of stuff. And while we were on the air, we got a guy who, was it Noah? It wasn't Noah, Brett. It was somebody sending us a photo of the blueberries because he wouldn't say where he wouldn't say where they were, of course.
1: Yep.
0: Because you can't do that.
1: Can't reveal that. That's great. Yeah, I love berry season. July is good to us.
0: Mm-hmm.
1: I can't wait.
0: Do you get enough berries? Are you thinking about what to do with them? Are you just freezing them? Is it just to eat? What happens in
1: your life?
0: Well,
1: I don't have the patience to, you know, keep them. they all go down the hatch pretty much as soon as I get them off the plant. The only exception to that is the wild strawberries, because our best patch of wild strawberries grows on the road adjacent to our neighbor's house, not ours.
0: Mm.
1: And so the way that I have both calmed my own feelings of guilt over stealing the strawberries and also encouraged this neighbor to take care of those wild strawberries is that I always go and I pick a bunch and I leave them for him and his wife.
0: There, that's nice.
1: And that way they benefit from their strawberry patch. They've been like good about mowing around it instead of mowing down all the ripe strawberries. And then I get to eat them too.
0: Nice.
1: And my little nephew, he's got one of those little Strider bikes.
0: Mm-hmm.
1: And he took a tumble on the road and landed, like, with his face next to a wild strawberry.
0: Wow.
1: And was so happy about it. So,
0: that's
1: great. Kid loves a strawberry.
0: That's great to hear. Yeah, we have enough. We generally just freeze them whole because we can use them throughout the year. Some years I've done some jam and stuff, but they're just so good just how they are, you know?
1: Yeah. And what you get in the store just does not compare.
0: No, not in the least. Yeah. That is true for vegetables now that our farmers markets are starting to whip up and there is vegetables and produce and all that stuff going on. So, yeah. Well, John Latimer this week had so much to talk about and his full report is available through the podcast now, but also at kexe.org. But you wanted to focus in on one part of what he talked about.
1: Yes, I did. Spiders. I'm pretty sure you know this about me, Heidi. Our listeners may not. Spiders are the one shameful thing in nature that, like, I get the heebie-jeebies about.
0: What? I would have not predicted this. That's...
1: I know.
0: Wow. It's okay. You're human. That's good. That's good.
1: Yeah, I am human. In my head, I know that spiders in Minnesota are safe.
0: Yeah.
1: In... Kind of two things happened when I was growing up that turned me from like someone I loved spiders, could hold them easily, to someone that could not anymore. One of them was my cousins, who I love so much. These two cousins who grew up in Vermont were 2 years older than me, and everything they did I wanted to do, and they were afraid of spiders. And so I learned like half of a fear of spiders from them. And then Lord of the Rings Return of the King came out. And there's this big, scary spider named Shelob. Those were, like, among the scariest movies that I could tolerate, because I was and am a wimp. And, oh, that Shelob scene lives deep in my soul as a terrifying thing.
0: Wow.
1: And so, you know, spiders always been on the edge for me. I still can't bring myself to kill them, but I don't want them staring at me. And so when I was growing up, if there was a spider in my room, which was frequent, I had like a little cup or a jar, mm-hmm. and I would, you know, do the thing where you put that over it and slide the thing,
0: mm-hmm.
1: and then a little cap that I would screw on it, and I would just leave it next to my mom's door.
0: Oh my God.
1: So I was worried if I released it, it would get onto me. And so my mom would just wake up in the morning with little spider gifts.
0: Barb. Second mention of Barb today. I like it.
1: Thanks, Barb. She's an icon.
0: Wow.
1: Legend. Yeah. Anyways, spiders with John Latimer.
4: I mentioned the fishing spider, large spider, probably, the one that I caught was probably 2.5 inches leg span, which is a fairly big spider. If you put it in your hand, you know, it would cover 2/3 of the palm of your hand. And if you're small or if you have small hands, it might go from side to side on the palm of your hand. It's a big spider, but harmless. No desire to bite you, so there's really not much danger in handling them. And their venom is pretty low budget. They're not going to knock you down and kill you. They're just, you know, if they did happen to bite you, my guess is you'd get a reaction a bit like a mosquito bite or something like that. Usually not. I've never been bitten by one, so I'm speaking without knowledge here, but I know that most spiders in Minnesota do not bite, and those that do bite seldom leave any kind of a damage other than maybe just a red spot. So I know you're going to say something about black widows and brown recluses, and I'm going to respond by saying those spiders only get here by accident. They don't live here. We don't have any fanged spiders native to Minnesota. So if you come across a spider that actually has fangs, you're either not in Minnesota or somebody close to you has been out of the state and brought one back. They don't exist here on their own.
0: Did that help at all?
1: It's good to know that I'm safe, even when I don't feel safe, you know? But I will say, if a kid brings me a spider, I will power right through.
0: Sure.
1: I am not teaching another kid to be scared of them. I will hold it. I will say it is so cool. Look at the cool eyeballs, etc.
0: Yeah.
1: And meanwhile, of course, I am dying.
0: Shaking.
1: But I can do it. I can do it. But, ooh, yeah. Someday.
0: I don't have any, I would say, not particular feelings about spiders. They don't they don't freak me out.
1: It's the mice that get you,
0: yeah,
1: and the spiders that get me.
0: Yeah. I mean, I try my best to not kill them and get them outside.
1: Mm-hmm.
0: But, you know, and I also, Latimer talked this week about that Daddy Longlegs is not a spider. That was news to me. Mm-hmm. That was very interesting.
1: Yeah.
0: Do you feel that way about Daddy Longlegs too?
1: The Daddy Longlegs generally aren't lurking in my bedroom. They're more of an outside thing. It still surprises me if they crawl on me. And then if they do crawl on me, I brush them off quickly unless I'm like showing a kid or something.
0: Okay.
1: I'm fine looking at them crawling on the ground. That does not bother me. I just don't want them on my body. Please and thank you.
0: Well, let's, I think we can end on that please and thank you. Please leave us messages. It's the 4th of July week. So if you're listening to this season watch and you're outside more and you've been seeing a lot more things, you know, or the chipmunks monking around, that's what they're doing right now, or jumping on your picnic all over the place and you have a story to tell us about it, look for SpeakPipe at the platform that you get Season Watch Pod through, or just check out Season Watch at KAXE.org. Look under programs and you'll find the link right there.
1: Absolutely. And big thank you to everyone who contributed this week. Jonathan Jongsma provided the song of the house wren. She recorded it at Gray Cloud Dunes Scientific and Natural Area. Chad Caddix, Steve Serevnik, and Sarah all sent in. Thank you.
0: Yep.
1: I'm new here.
0: Nope.
1: All provided voice memos. Thank you so much. John Latimer, our Lord and Savior of phonology. All thank you so much.
0: Thanks, Charlie. Until next week.
1: Until next week.
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6: KAXE's pick from 76 continues with Danger from the Lajadu Sisters. Danger was the international debut from the Nigerian identical twins, one of the few female acts to break through the Nigerian music scene of the 1970s. The two blended Afro-funk, reggae, waka, and soul through blood harmonies. In this short six-song album, Danger delivers sharp social and political commentary and also marks the beginning of their collaboration with funk pioneer Biddy Wright. Songs like Amiibo challenge those in control, asking, "What have you done with your office of power, brother?" Other songs like Life's Gone Down Low bring it down with a hypnotic groove and harmonies in a minor key, while the politically charged and centerpiece to the album, Cashing In, pairs funky rhythms with biting observations about corruption and exploitation. 50 years later, Danger continues to be widely regarded as one of the greatest Nigerian albums ever recorded.

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1: 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Hey, I'm Carmel Holt, and welcome to Shiro's Radio, an independent space that was created to turn up the volume of women, non-binary, and gender-expansive voices in song and conversation. 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

Starting our show this week, wishing two Shiros that were born on July 9th a very happy birthday. Courtney Love and Adrian Lenker of Big Thief. We heard Malibu by Hole and Big Thief's Simulation Swarm. And with that, we welcome you to the Shiros Radio Hour. I'm your host, Carmel Holt. 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You'll help make this programming possible, which amplifies women's voices through song and conversations just like the one that you'll hear later this hour with Chilean superstar Francisca Valenzuela. We have part two of that interview coming up in just a bit. Hope you can stick around. Right now, getting to a brand new song by Phoebe Bridgers, her first in 6 years, and since her supergroup Boy Genius with Julian Baker and Lucy Dacus took the world by storm. And this first single features her Boy Genius bandmates as well as Alex G. It's a first taste of her upcoming new album, Lost Weekend, which is out August 14th. Here's Lost Boys.

0: I'm totally obsessed with the new Aldous Harding album, Train on the Island. That's Venus in the Zinnia on Shiro's Radio, which also features H. Hawkline. And I'm sharing in the excitement of the news of a new Phoebe Bridgers album, which is coming in August, called Lost Weekend. We heard the first single, Lost Boys, which features the boys from Boy Genius, Julian Baker and Lucy Dacus. I'm Carmel Holt. Don't go anywhere. This week, we have part two of our interview with Chilean superstar Francisca Valenzuela, who joins us to tell us about her new album, Maldita, and her Ruidosa Festival coming to New York City for its third year on July 12th. That's coming up after the break. Stay with us.
1: 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My name is Dan Gannon. 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Celebrate America's 250th birthday in northern Minnesota. Coming up at 4 o'clock, you're On the River host to be Dave Peterson. 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
0: You're listening to Shiro's, and I'm Carmel Holt. Francisca Valenzuela is a Chilean-American singer, composer, writer, producer, multi-instrumentalist, poet, and activist. Born in San Francisco, California, Francisca began studying music at a young age, learning both classical piano and acoustic guitar. She also began writing poetry, and at just 13 years old, her first collection, Defenseless Waters, was published in 2000. Her second volume of poems, Abejoros Madurar, came the following year. Around that time, her family emigrated from the U.S. to Santiago, Chile. And over the next few years, Francisca began performing music, and she attended an intensive summer jazz program at Berklee College of Music in Boston. When she came back to Santiago, Francisca sent demos to all the major labels, hoping to get a record deal. The turning point came in 2006, as she began posting her music on MySpace, and one of her songs was picked up for radio airplay. She was offered a record deal with the label Feria Music, and her full-length debut, Muerdete la Lengua, arrived in 2007. The album went platinum in Chile, and the Chilean press dubbed her the Princess of Rock. Her second album, Buen Soldado, was released in 2011 and went gold. And her third studio album, Tajo Abierto, was released in 2014 under her own independent record label, Fantastic Records, and it earned her her first Latin Grammy Award nomination. Today, Francisca has six studio albums to her name, including her four-time Latin Grammy-nominated album, 2023's Adentro. Francisca founded the feminist festival Ruidosa Fest in 2016, which is marking its 10th anniversary this year, and she's bringing the third iteration of Ruidosa Fest at Lincoln Center to New York City on July 12th. A couple weeks later, Francisca will release her seventh studio album on July 30th called Maldita. I couldn't wait to meet this Latin American Shiro, and with so much to discuss, our conversation was brimming with energy. I'm thrilled to bring you part two of our interview as we welcome Francisca Valenzuela as this week's Shiro in the Spotlight. You are an independent artist. You went independent, founded your own label. All these songs are composed, arranged, written by you, performed by you. You also credit yourself as a producer, right?
2: Yeah. I do collaborate with producers all the time. I'm not totally self-produced. And I wouldn't want to be honest. I love the collaboration and production personally. So all my albums have been with other producers around the world, which have been great. And the last two albums, Adentro, which means inside, and Maldita, which is the one I'm doing now, are with my friend Francisco Victoria, who is a lovely, super young, queer Chilean producer. And he's like my brother from another mother. And he came into my life and we haven't been separated since. And he came and stayed with me while we did this album.
0: Wow.
2: Because I was like, amigo, I can't make this album happen unless you are with me and we have those windows of time. And so it was like naps and diapers and play and then an hour to do Bugambilia. And he's like, I have you for an hour. We're like, we're doing the whole song right now. So I do have a clear vision of what I want, but I do love the collaborating aspect. And I think the independence thing came from also in the beginning, Noel and the label wanted me. And then when they did, the terms were not for me. So in the end, being independent became like the default. And now I would say it became like una bandera. How do you say it? Like it's a cause also that I like to promote a lot.
3: I'm with you 100%. So that's a perfect segue to talk about what you've created with Ruidosa.
2: Mm-hmm. So Ruidosa is a music festival and platform that promotes gender equity or equality and female voices within the Latin American music industry. And I started it, it'll be 10 years now in 2016.
3: Amazing.
2: And it started because being independent and so on, I was like in this weird gap and I was burnt out and having a very difficult time with my career. And it was really taking a toll on me personally. And I felt very alone. And I was having dinner with a friend who's a musician at a Grammy thing. We're having this conversation about a contract. And I was thinking, how have we never had this conversation before? Like, we're facing the same challenges. And it was like, can you imagine if we all got together and discussed the issues that we were facing and have this be multi themed and multi-interdisciplinary. So talk about industry stuff, talk about industry stuff with a gender's perspective, talk about personal things. And then I began to think about, I really feel this curiosity as to how other women I admire, you know, Carmel and Shiro's, how did that come to be? What does that journey look like, you know? And how do they decide what to do? How do you steer that conviction and keep it alive? So I began to kind of fantasize about this Ruidosa experience, which combines live music and panels and workshops and a whole kind of fair that has like political things and female-led businesses, small businesses, and then also a whole other area like do stuff with the UN and Rock the Vote, like that kind of stuff.
3: Wow.
2: So it became this like interdisciplinary place where pop culture meets, you know, activism, and where you have a lineup that includes Majanita Ave from Chile, who's from Easter Island, who's a classically trained, successful pianist, with, you know, Mon Laferte and Jessica Hopper, which came to Ruidosa. So it was like this dream that became real. And the first version in 2016 here in Chile, which was free, was with the people I had on my phone. Basically, I just kind of texted the girls that I knew in the music industry. My mom helped me with catering and the Tupperware, and we put on this show.
3: Love it.
2: And it was packed, and it made sense to everybody, you know? And then Ruidosa branched out not only into international festivals and now large-scale festivals, but we also branched out into research, because when I began to discuss this issue, there was so much pushback, Carmel, in terms of like, but is that necessarily, why do you want only women? And so we did the first research between 2016 till now. We've updated female participation in festivals and leadership roles and so on in the whole Latin American music industry. We're the first to do that as well. So Ruidosa grew into this feminist project and environment that also, I think, injected me with a lot of energy and sense of belonging at a time when it seemed almost capricious to even continue in my job, you know? Like, it was like, what am I even doing? Like, and I felt like the diverse intersectional feminist approach really nurtured me as well and allowed me to be in another role, not just as a creator or as a artist or on stage or as an entrepreneur, but also as a collaborator and a collective, you know?
3: I'd love to hear more about what you discovered once you start digging into the data.
2: If you look at the participation of women and non-binary folks across the board, so from actual boardrooms to all sorts of things, it's about a 20% number. Like the USC results for the Annenberg studies also are around there. Now, the interesting data is that in the terms of female leadership positions, so kind of the gatekeepers, right? Whether it's in streaming, labels, promoters, the higher up you go, evidently there's less women. And the majority of women are in communications and streaming, but not in labels and not in promoters. So you don't have any non-machos, non-varones, in positions that are deciding who gets financed and what gets amplified. So I think there's an issue there. And then the other one is that you have in festivals a 20% overall. So that's female and mixed bands or projects. But you only have a 1%, 0.9 to be exact, female headliners in the whole region. And that's very low considering the global scenario if you look at like what happens in the Anglo or general market. So that's what really is like for me catches my attention, because it's like this double standard of what we're talking about before in terms of how you perceive women in the arts, how they're quote unquote consumed, who supports them. Because you'll have, even in Spotify playlist, and you have about a 20% female participation overall in the Latin American market, and you have about 50 to 60 in the general.
3: Yeah.
2: So there's something there that's happening, and it's been 10 years since the first study, and it's a doubling. So 10% was in 2016, barely 10%, with some countries in 2, 1%. And now we're at 20. Mm-hmm. That includes the Argentinian market, which has the new law in effect, which is the law that was based on our research, which basically demands a 30% female and non-binary participation in certain festivals of certain dimensions, right? Mm-hmm. So that was a big push because it was the country with worst numbers in 2016. And basically the point is, one, we don't even get 50% yet. Second, you want more jobs, you want more resources, you want to change the precariousness of the system. And also the numbers go hand in hand with cultural systematic issues, you know? So you have to have a conversation that, of course, it's going to be like multifactorial, blah, blah, blah. But the fact is that if you don't say this is what's happening, no one's looking. No one can see. When we came out with those first results in 2010, half of the promoters that called me up afterwards and were angry, by the way, many of them, and were like, we're not going to book you anymore, were saying like, I hadn't even noticed we had no women. And I'm like, well, right. I think that's the issue. And it's not, and they're like, but there's no women anywhere. They're not successful, you know? And Riosa, the point is also to show that it's commercially viable. You know, it's not music that's marginalized or made only by women for women. It's a commercial, massive thing. And it promotes another paradigm, which I think is really important, like in leadership and work styles and all these things.
3: I'm reminded of the Lilith Fair. Have you seen the documentary that came out?
2: I haven't.
3: Oh my God.
2: Which Jessica Hopper did.
3: Yeah, she definitely participated in that. You have to watch it. First of all, because it was such an incredible moment and so powerful and demonstrated exactly what you're saying. You know, Sarah McLachlan decided she just wouldn't take no for an answer. All the promoters and the agents were saying, you can't book two women on a tour.
2: Yes.
3: And
2: yes.
3: Then she said, I'm going to do even better than that. And I'm going to book an entire tour of women and everyone's going to come. It became the top selling festival of the years that it ran. Now,
2: why did it end in the end?
3: Well, because it started to falter. It didn't generate the same numbers through the third year around. And then they tried to bring it back and then it really didn't do so well.
2: It also is. And I think in the festivals, I feel like we're kind of encountering a challenge as Riosa in the terms of the scale. Like, you know, like we were trying to scale.

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1: The mayor, where we pitched the idea, I didn't know her really, and she called me years later and she was like, I'm here and I'm interested in approaching you for a Ruidosa experience. And the Lincoln Center partnership has been amazing because it allows us to also explore not only the feminist and music industry approach, but then also like Latin identity, which has been really interesting. Because even I think if we do stuff in Chile or Mexico or Argentina within our own countries, the conversation is very different than in the US when we talk about Latin identity or politics. And then last year we inaugurated and debuted this big version. We have like an official festival sponsor here in Chile, and we have a 30,000 people festival now. Like 2 days full Lollapalooza vibes, you know? And that is going to be the same this year with the New York and the Chile versions. And then we've had opportunities to explore other territories, but, you know, I can only do so much, my friends. I can't make it happen still. And also, it's also one of those challenging things because, you know, we try to do everything in the appropriate way too. So it's like we want to do an amazing festival and want to pay really good fees, but then we also want it to be accessible for everyone and have good sponsors and not the worst sponsors. And then it's a challenging creation to navigate, but yeah, it's been amazing. And I think one of the things that was a great takeaway from last year's, the one in Chile, was that it was this beautiful, beautiful environment. And then one of the promoters approaches me afterwards and he goes, I can't believe like festivals can be like this. Like there's been no fights, like, no theft, nothing's happening. And I'm like, well, that's what happened to get queer folks and women and kids and a community that really, you know, is a bit more conscious and aware, no? So I think that's been part of what I've been trying to contribute and learn from also.
2: Amazing. One thing I wanted to make sure to say out loud is reaching that equity and equality in terms of festival lineups and touring and visibility and representation for women and for queer folks is safety. And this is such a multifaceted situation and so many corners to examine and expose and talk about and try to find solutions towards. That's a big one, you know?
1: That is 100%. And I say that as also as an artist myself. I mean, it's like I remember vividly the first couple of times I was like groped on my way to the stage, you know, like people actually like grabbing you and doing things that you think like it's, and it was even so normalized. It was like, yeah, you know, well, if the stage is halfway through the dance floor, you know, and it's 2 a.m., your body isn't yours, apparently. You know what I mean? And that goes without saying for, you know, queer friends at 2 a.m. or, you know, we have like a law here in Chile because a kid was killed outside a club, you know, and a hate crime. And so it happens all over. So yeah, I agree with you. I think that's a really important thing. And I think that has to do with also this new paradigm saying we can change the way the industry has been working for the last, you know, whatever amount of years and how festivals look like or sound like or act like.
2: Do you want to tell us about the programming for Lincoln Center this year and maybe pick one of the artists that's playing, pick a song?
1: Yes. So we have this incredible lineup, which includes Lila Downs.

Pablo Vitar, Elsa y el Mar, Dominga and Volvox, which is a duo, which I love. She's Chilean, and Volvox, I think, is from the U.S. or European, and they're like a DJ performance set. We have Duendecita, Rubio from Chile as well. And the lineup, what I love about the New York Ruidosa is that we have the opportunity to be very out there, and in terms of looking for artists that have a strong editorial and that have, I would say, an identity that is not necessarily stereotypical to like the Latin persona. Like, so many times I remember I went to a label once in LA and I was like, I'm from Chile, and he's like, but you don't look like you're from Chile. I'm like, I don't even know what that means. And then he goes like, do you know Enrique Iglesias? I remember he asked me. I'm like, what? He's like, have you collaborated with Shakira? I'm like, what? I'm like, what are you even talking? This is the head of a US label. And I'm thinking, like, in his mind, Spain, Chile, Colombia, which are, mind you, are all markets of 100 people, 100 million people, you know, Colombia or something. You know, it's like, what are you even talking about? So anyway, the point is that we're trying to really highlight different attributes. So, you know, like Duendecita or Rubio and stuff like that. I love their production value. They have really alternative narratives and sounds. And then Laila Downs is like this institution, like we were talking off mic. Like, she's really one of the few, I would say, singer-songwriters who explore tradition that have been around for 20 years or 30 years.

0: and have this recognition on a global scale, and have been able to really be, you know, fight and pioneer and carve out a space for that on a global level, like in a professional level as well, and not losing that sensitivity and that sensibility, the connection to roots. And then Pablo Vitar, I love because I think also was a boundary breaker in terms of a non-binary, you know, versatile performer, creator that not only speaks to music, but speaks to community and being a creative overall. I actually want to program, I forget the song. There's a song that Pablo Vitar has on Nati Peluso, which I love. We should program that one. And also being someone that puts Brazil on the map, that's another kind of story. And I think for me in general with Ruidosa, what I really love to do is think there's not one way to be a woman or to be successful. And so what do those different roads look like? And what do those different shows look like? And I think in the end, if you give that microphone and that opportunity to whichever of these artists, no matter whom, or who, they will do an amazing show and you'll either discover a new artist that you love or come and sing the songs that you know, you know. And last year, I remember we had Empress Of, who I'm a huge fan of, and Buscavuya, you know, and it was so exciting to have them there. And they were so excited. Like they were saying, like, we love the programming. We feel so comfortable. Everyone here is amazing. Like we rarely get to be in a festival where I'm a fan of everybody. You know? So yeah, so it's great. I could just gush on and on. I was just trying to going over my mind what else I'm at, what we're doing. In New York, we're also doing a Gorilla Girls panel, which is going to be incredible. I'm so excited. They accepted to participate live, you know, on site in a conversation about making noise, como hacer ruido, and being a Gorilla Girl, which I'm very excited about.
1: How to be a Gorilla Girl y hacer ruido. Join
0: exactly.
1: Gorilla Girls, Coco Fusco, and Ruidosa for a vital discussion on using creativity to dismantle marginalization and reclaim cultural space. Count me in. Ruidosa Fest. Go to lincolncenter.org for more information on that. And it's free, thanks to the city
0: it's
1: of New
0: free.
1: York.
0: Yes. Thank you, Lincoln Center.
1: So that's July 12th. What song should we play?
0: Fantasia. Yes. Nati Peluso and Paula Vitar.

0: So what did we just hear?
1: So we just heard Fantasia from Pablo Vittar and Nati Peluso.
0: And they're part of the Lincoln Center
1: edition. Yeah, Pablo Vittar is going to be part of Lincoln Center, Ruidosa Fest, and we're super excited to have them be a collaborator.
0: You know, it occurs to me, and I don't mean to drop like a big heavy bomb at the end of our conversation, but
1: oh no,
0: I would be remiss not to say ICE and just the moment that we're in. Women's rights, queer rights, and immigrant rights are in the worst conditions ever.
1: Yes.
0: And to be talking specifically to women and basically non-male Latin Americans and Latinas at Ruidosa in the diaspora, I think is a really extra powerful, important thing to be doing.
1: I agree and I appreciate that and I totally agree. And I think in that sense, I really appreciate also the partnership with Lincoln Center, which is such an official, you know, legendary institution, and to have them not back away or shy away from uncomfortable conversations today. And, you know, and it's real. It's real. I know we all know it's real, but I feel like even in the minutiae of like logistics of a festival, it's real. I mean, we have gotten visas rejected for many artists all over the place at all times for U.S. touring right now. Everyone's scared to go to the U.S. Talk about safety in so many different dimensions, whether it's on stage or off, you know. I think that the Bad Bunny year, as it's been last year, you know, was a really important reminder and milestone for that conversation as well, you know, because like it's an actual issue. And like as an artist, for example, we have a tour this year in the U.S. And one of the things we were discussing with the team was like, what happens with, calling people out to come to see you? Like, what's that level of responsibility? This is a conversation we hadn't had before. How do we face that? Is it something that you take into account and to what level? If you're Bad Bunny, that means making a residency in Puerto Rico, you know, which is amazing and well done. And if you're in a smaller scale, what does that look like? And what does that look like in terms of safety or conversation starters or support? And it's something that, you know, is really hard because for the Latin American talent, I would say, going to the U.S. anyway is already a very challenging and difficult endeavor. So even more so if you have this scenario and locally it feels so unstable and frightening and unfair.
0: Yeah. Well, Francisca, Fran, thank you for being with us on She Rose. Before we wrap up, I would love to get your She Rose magic wand wish. This is how we wrap up each episode. So I'm going to hand you an imaginary but very powerful magic wand to hold. And with the first wave of the wand, you could change anything in the music industry for women, for non-binary folks, for queer folks, for anybody who still does not have an equal say, an equal platform. You've got the magic wand, Fran. What would you like to see change?
1: You know, there's so many things. It's thousands. They're big, they're small. But I want to say something a bit more institutional, which is I think there should be more structures that support culture, especially for non-binary folks and for women. And by structures, I mean government support. I mean, from childhood onwards, we're talking about culture being incorporated, supported, promoted, and not only, you know, launched into the free reign competition of capitalism and imperialism. And I'm saying that not because I don't have the fantasy of growing as a project and so on, but I do think that there is something that happens when you have systems that allow artists to be creative and explore, just like you were saying, without the need of surviving always and exclusively. So my wish would be anyone that has a desire to be creative has hopefully the opportunity to do so without having it cost their family or their home or their food, you know? And that would be an example of something that I feel is just a baseline of like, it's dignity, it's an opportunity. It's something that I would really wish, because I've been so lucky, you know, that I've been able to explore my own creativity because I started very young and in a family where I didn't have to put food on the table. I was a daughter of parents that were working and we had the opportunity that I could explore and grow and do my own thing and eventually follow that route. But especially in Latin America, considering the precariousness of it all, that's something that isn't a given. So if you have the desire to explore anything creative, work in that, develop that, or hopefully you have the structures and the support systems in place to allow you to do that.
0: Amazing. May it be so. Fran, thank you for being with us on She Rose. Can we spin one last track from Maldita to go out?
1: I would love to. This is SOS here on She Rose.

0: with thanks to Francisca Valenzuela. Thank you for being with us.
1: Thank you.
0: Massive thanks once again to Francisca Valenzuela for being with us. Her new album, Maldita, is out July 30th on her own Frantastic Records. If you're near New York City, check out Ruidosa Fest at Lincoln Center on July 12th, which is free to attend. 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Next, we close the hour with a new one by Rhiannon Giddens and an old favorite from Patty Griffin. Stay with us.

0: 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The Coleraine City Band concerts are Thursday evenings during June and July at 7 p.m. at the Longyear Park Long Gazebo. 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
1: It's She Rose, and I'm Carmel Holtz. I'm so happy to share the news that She Rose alum, Pulitzer, and Grammy-winning artist Rhiannon Giddens has announced her new album, Hope is a Thing with Feathers, which is coming September 18th. This is the first taste of what's to come. This is called Carolina Rain. Check this out.

Going back to Patty Griffin's 2007 sixth album, Children Running Through for that one, No Bad News on She Rose Radio. Also a brand new track from Rhiannon Giddens, Carolina Rain. Her upcoming new album is titled Hope is the Thing with Feathers, and that'll be out September 18th. That does it for this week's edition of She Rose Radio. Thanks for hanging out. Thanks for tuning in wherever you may be listening. Together, let's keep turning up the volume. 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
1: Welcome to a special edition of Minnesota Mixtape. I'm Malachi Coons. Every week I spotlight the Minnesota music scene, and today it's all about the animals. Musicians have long drawn inspiration from the natural world and the critters that inhabit it, and today we're hearing music that shows that connection. Coming up, songs about birds, from eagles to loons, about coyotes, otters, buffalo, honeybees, and snakes, from artists like Kelly Smith, El Cordova, Willie and the Bumblebees, Keith Cicola, Low, Prince, and more. Minnesota Mixtape is made possible by the Arts and Cultural Heritage Fund and produced at KAXE, an independent and people-powered community radio station broadcasting from the north bank of the Mississippi River. We will start the animal songs off with the much-feared and misunderstood rattlesnake. The southeastern corner of Minnesota is home to the timber rattlesnake, and although they get a bad reputation, Haley is still drawn to them.

That's Willy and the Bumblebees and Honey from the Bee here on a special edition of Minnesota Mixtape celebrating the animal kingdom. Making a somewhat greasy euphemism is just one of the ways musicians draw inspiration from animals. Before that, we heard some 1968 psychedelic garage music from The Litter, who were looking to the skies with Under the Screaming Double Eagle. I'm Malachi Coons. There is a lot more bird songs coming up. There's even an owl in this next song, but El Cordova, just like Willy and the Bumblebees, is singing about honey from the bee.

0: Keith Sekola and Barn Swallow. The Anishinaabe singer drawing inspiration from the widespread birds, mud, and stick nest building. Did you know barn swallows can be found on every continent? Yes, it is an accident when they end up in Antarctica. Minnesota Mixtape is all songs about animals today, and we will stick with our avian friends when we return.
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0: Welcome back to Minnesota Mixtape. I'm Malachi Coons. It is a special Animal Kingdom edition of the show today. This next Prince song does mention butterflies and does say that animals in general strike curious poses, but we all know it's all about the doves.

You are listening to Minnesota Mixtape. I'm your host, Malachi Coons, and today I've picked out all songs about animals. You just heard Gospel Machine asking, "Why don't my mockingbirds sing?" More than once, I'll admit, I've been fooled by a mockingbird when I was relying too heavily on my Merlin Bird ID app. Up next, let's go to a song about squirrels, otters, loons, clams, reindeer even, from folk musician Charlotte Montgomery. It's Animal Song for Dennis.

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0: Them edition of Minnesota Mixtape. Still to come, songs about horses from Lowe and Bob Dylan, loons from Humbird, the cuckoo from Kelly Smith, and in just a moment, a song about wolves from Atmosphere.
1: More Minnesota Mixtape ahead, and then at 4 o'clock, we've got On the River. Your host today is Annie Humphrey. She's on from 4 to 7. 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
0: Hello there. I'm Malachi Coons, and this is Minnesota Mixtape. I don't know about you, but I am very proud of the environment, the outdoors, and all the different critters that call Minnesota home. And we are celebrating that today with a full show of songs about animals. Here is a classic, metaphor-heavy song from Atmosphere that uses a winter camping trip horror story and wolves to talk about addiction. This is Became on Minnesota Mixtape.

from their final album, Hey What, it is Low and White Horses. Still White Horses, Take Us Home, they repeat at the end. I saw that duo perform that song not long before Mimi Parker's passing in 2022. I still get goosebumps thinking about it. It's a show that I will never forget. I'm Malachi Coons, and this is a special Animals edition of Minnesota Mixtape. We'll finish up the show with another song about horses, Tired Ones, but first, two songs about birds, starting it off with Kelly Smith and her Rhino Sessions performance of this traditional English folk song, The Cuckoo.

taken us out of an hour of Minnesota songs all about the animal kingdom. That's the opening track from Bob Dylan's Self-Portrait album, although you actually hear the voices of Hilda Harris, Albertine Robinson, and Maritha Stewart, all the tired horses. Thank you for coming along on this ride. I'm Malachi Coons, and this has been Minnesota Mixtape, made possible by the Arts and Cultural Heritage Fund through you, the citizens of Minnesota, and produced at KAXE, an independent and people-powered community radio station broadcasting from the north bank of the Mississippi River.

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2: 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Well, welcome, everybody. I'm really excited to be here tonight with On the River. Minnegajigud, it's a good day. On the river. River is ZB. It is 4 p.m. And we're going to kick this set of music off with a song that's called On the River by an artist who just had a baby, I'm told. She's on Black Belt Eagle Scout. This is On the River.

0: That was Glenn's Hansgard from a movie called Once, and it was kind of like a documentary, but not quite. Thank you again for joining us for these next 3 hours of On the River. This is DJ Sasa Kwei, and I have a guest in the studio tonight. Could you introduce yourself?
1: Hello, hello, hello, everybody. Hello, family, relatives, community, peace. My name is DJ Beatroot, and I am very excited and very grateful and nervous to be here tonight, and look very, very forward to kicking back and just spending these next couple hours with music and voice on the river.
0: Yeah, on the river. All right, we're going to keep on going.
2: At my door, the leaves are falling. A cold.

0: I love Pink Floyd. Love Pink Floyd. That was Mother, and I play that song. I always think about my son. He's grown up, but I still, you know, some of the stuff that we do to our kids. Before that was I Still Miss Someone, and Johnny Cash, my father, would sound just like him when he sang. So I always got to play Johnny Cash when I'm here on the river. Before that, it was Say It to Me Now from the movie soundtrack Once, and I think it might have been written by Van Morrison, I think. Not sure. And then we started out with Black Belt Eagle Scout with a song called On the River. This is DJ Beetroot for station identification.
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0: All right, sorry, I had the mic. That mic was kind of hot. So, We are both really excited to be here tonight because right before we started the show, we timed it so we'd be back in the studio at 4 o'clock, and we took off to go to get a sandwich, and my van started making some loud, loud noises, so we had to park and run back to the studio. But, you know, you all know that sometimes a breakdown can be really bad, like at night in the middle of nowhere. But this breakdown, as it was actually very nice. I got to park by a garage, and we just had to run a block. And we'll get a ride later. So we're here. We made it.
1: We made it.
0: Yeah. All right, we're going to kick off the next set with we got Tom Petty.

0: 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You just heard Marvin Gaye, What's Going On. That is a classic, classic Marvin. Stevie Nicks, Highwayman of the Belladonna album. I have been a big fan of hers all my life. Wildflowers, Tom Petty. Yeah, 1, 2, 3, 4. That's 4. 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DJ Beetroot, what else is happening in our towns and around?
1: We're going to make another announcement about the Heartlands Arts. About Heartlands Arts Presents Noon Hour Concerts every Thursday now through August 27th at Calvary Lutheran Church in Park Rapids. 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
0: Also, we're Water, Minnesota.
1: Also, too, We Are Water, Minnesota is a traveling exhibit that explores the interconnected role of water in recreation, culture, community, and agriculture. It is on display now through August 10th at Itasca State Park's Lakeside Museum.
0: Nice. Now, I came into the studio tonight, and usually there is a little paper that has updated weather. But, you know, I don't think I need to read the weather. I can look out my window, and I can see that it's cloudy, and there's some thunder, and the sky is moving pretty slow. So it's probably safe to say it's probably going to be kind of cloudy all night. Now, tomorrow might be another story. My phone just died, so if you need to call me for anything, don't do it. We are going to keep on going, you guys, with... the Indigo Girls, I am a huge fan of them as well. That's the fun thing about doing this volunteer DJ stuff. You kind of get to, like, play what you like, you know, try to add variety. But, it's pretty fun, Brian. I mean, Beetroot, sorry. And it's also nice not to be alone in the booth. Mm. So thank you for being here, Beetroot.
1: Of course.

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0: So that set started out with Go by the Indigo Girls. And the next three, the next two songs, right, were selected by Mr. Beatroot. I mean, DJ Beatroot, sorry.
1: And that first song after the Indigo Girls, we had All Day Music by War. And then, as we just heard from Tracy Chapman's timeless album, which is one of my favorites of all time, we had Talking About a Revolution.
0: Yeah, and we were just talking about Tracy and how private she is. And the moment on the Grammys when she came out, I didn't even know the guy that remade her song, but he did the live performance and she stepped out. And, man, the whole place went crazy. And Tracy's all up there with her gray dreads and her little shy smile. It was the coolest moment of the whole night. I mean, the whole night. So, we have, what were you going to say? Beatroot, go ahead. What were you going to say? I cut you off. Oh, okay. Yeah, we got to do that.
1: Well, we were going to get into it. 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
0: Yeah. You are listening to KAXE's On the ZB. That's Ojibwe for River. I am your volunteer host, DJ Sasa Kwe. Over 70 hours per week are hosted by volunteers like me. 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I did a show at the Headwaters. We did an event. The Fire in the Village did an event. And Brian Babb was one of the poets, good friend of Beatroot. And I was standing outside in the food line, and I actually got recognized. Someone said, hey, DJ Sasa Kwe. So if you guys see me out there, you don't got to call me Annie. You can call me DJ Sasa Kwe. And so, Beatroot, how did Brian, did he tell you how he enjoyed the shows we were on the road doing?
1: The shows were full of an honoring and celebration of music, an honoring and celebration of art. Art as expression, art as acts of healing, art as acts of resistance, and full of celebrating and participating in cultivating the fire of community. All of the shows as a part of that magical fry bread drive-in touched down with something that was very, very special and as uplifting as fry bread lifting in the grease pan.
0: That's right.

0: 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I am DJ Beatroot, sitting aside DJ Zase Kwe, and that was the Black Crowes and their song Remedy, live from the Fillmore in San Francisco. And before that was a song called Soon Love Soon by Vienna Tang off of her debut album in 2002 called The Waking Hour. I hail from the unceded territory of the Kumeyaay people and their ancestors in San Diego, California. That last song, Soon Love Soon, I actually got to see performed live just after the album dropped. And it is definitely an album worth checking out. If listening to the piano and songs like that are your thing. Again, her name is Vienna Tang, and the album is called The Waking Hour. And just before that, Soon Love Soon, for all the clouds in the sky, for all the rain dropping on the ground, for all the thunder we hear, it was Bob Marley, Sun is Shining. And we'll keep it right along.
1: 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I sent out a bunch of texts this morning because I knew I was going to be here tonight to all my friends and my family, and I hope that you are tuning in and that you're enjoying the songs that we're playing today. I want to wish my big brother Tom, happy birthday. It's my brother Tom's birthday today.

The name of this tune is Mississippi Goddamn. 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
0: Speaking of the Headwaters in Bemidji, we actually did do a fundraising and benefit concert as part of the Magical Fry Bread Tour that just concluded on July 1st here in Rapids, Grand Rapids. And so what we do in Bemidji at the Headwaters is every year we do a fundraiser, and we work with Trisha at the Headwaters and Quay Humphrey at the Voyager School. And the money is raised to provide free music lessons for Native students who attend Voyagers. So the lessons are free. They get transported to their music lesson during school hours, and they are given a rental instrument. And so this little fundraiser that we do, it removes all the obstacles for a student who is a Native student to, you know, take up a cello, a violin, play the drums, play guitar. And so it's a really, really great program, and it's an annual event. So we will be announcing it next year. I know that this year I did get a message saying that we raised enough money to pay for 4 students to go to lessons all year. And that is the community coming and supporting it.
2: Yeah, right.
1: That's huge.
0: Yeah. So there are things people can do together. It doesn't take a whole lot. It doesn't take a lot of... It just takes people getting together and cooperating and choosing something that if there's a need in the community, address it. You know, we don't have to sit and wonder, oh, well, that's too bad, or what can be done about that? I think more and more, all of us need to realize that we are power, we're intelligent, and we can make things better for our neighbors and for our community. Okay, end of the sermon.
1: But and just before the break, we heard a group of songs ending with Mississippi Goddamn by Nina Simone, a timeless song, an anthem in honor and observance and an acknowledgement of all of those whose lives have been affected, whose lives have been taken, and whose lives are devoted to coming together and fighting for freedom and fighting to be treated with dignity and respect and regard and fighting for liberty and equality for us all. Before Mississippi Goddamn, we had Hunger Strike by Temple of the Dog. And before that, we had Woke Up This Morning by Human Rights and Civil Rights Everything. Fannie Lou, dear sister, Elder Fannie Lou Hamer.
0: Oh, and we already talked to Black Code, yes. All right. We're going to keep on going, you guys. It is 5:20 on July 4th. Hope you're enjoying your evening tonight and the weather, and we're going to keep on going. This next song is a powwow tune. by the Leech Lake Intertribal Drum Group, and the name of this compilation is Dave Way Egun, and it's from 2003.

Material junkies hold out hands, praying hard for a better deal. 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His luck just gets better each day. Somewhere between darkness and light, a shadow where nothing knows right. Someplace at the cross and a dream, someone is dirty, the image unclean. In the act of one way or another, junkie needle ravages the mother. Rationalized minds craving the high. Progressive race is choking the sky. Crooked eyes seeing only crooked fears. Water's song plays to deaf ears. Yesterday's child betrays tomorrow's child. Chasing a fix that only lasts for a while. Held breath awaits the next move. Lightning dancer is laying the groove. Cool thunder comes riding the flash. Becoming the storm, predator can't pass. Within the grasp of the fiery feather, there's a thread that pulls it together. In the chasm between motive and intent, there's a thread that pulls it together. Somewhere between darkness and light, a shadow where nothing knows right. Someplace at the cross and a dream, someone is dirty, the image unclean. Material junkies hold out hands, praying hard for a better deal. Cardholder smiles and shuffles away. His luck just gets better each day.

0: Those were the words of John Trudell, and the voice you heard delivering it was one of his daughters. That was called Material Junkies. Before that was Leech Lake Intertribal, and that is from 2003. And a lot of times people ask me, like, what are people saying? What are they saying, them drummers, when they're doing the hey-ya, hey-ya? And it's actually creating healing vibrations. And when we sing the vocal and are beating the drum, it sends physical healing within and then outwardly. And so when we dance at the powwows and we're dancing in the same direction to the same beat, our hearts actually sink into one heartbeat. So in case you're wondering, that's why we do it. That's why we love dancing at the powwows. That's why we love hearing these drums and the songs. And they might not make any sense, but neither does fa la la la la la la la la. So, but we're all in this together. I want to give you a little word for the day. It's raining. It's raining. Okay? It's raining. And Ojibwe Moen is give me one. Easy, huh? Give me one. Give me one piece of pie. Give me one. Give me one. It's raining. That's the easy way to remember it. This is KAXE broadcasting to the small towns of northern Minnesota like Virginia, McGregor, Deer River, and Solway. 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
1: 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That's tomorrow, tomorrow, tomorrow. 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Learn how to get started tracing your family genealogy at a presentation this Monday, July 6th, at 1 p.m. at the Hibbing Public Library, hosted by Minnesota Discovery Center's research specialist, Alex Montcalm. The Bemidji Senior Center has their fifth annual Oodles for Noodles and Yankee Doodles dinner and concert this Monday, July 6th. That deserves saying again. The Bemidji Senior Center has their fifth annual Oodles of Noodles and Yankee Doodles dinner and concert Monday, July 6th. A spaghetti dinner is served at 6 p.m. with a patriotic concert by the First City Singers to follow at 7 p.m. Tickets available at the Senior Center in advance or at the door.
0: Thank you, DJ Beetroot, for all those announcements and things that are happening that you can all go to. There's a lot of free stuff happening, a lot of giving happening, a lot of fun, and a lot of community building. So be a part of it. Try to get out and meet people you haven't met before and out of our comfort zones. Because I know that a lot of us, we do isolate. I do too. I stay at my little house in the country, and if a strange car comes up the road, we're like, Stranger coming. But it shouldn't be like that.
1: Mm-mm.
0: All right. We're going to keep going with Fight for Your Mind by Ben Harper.

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0: That was Joan Armour Trading. And what else do we play? I'm lost. Oh, yeah, okay. I was turned on to that song by one of my daughters, Quay. The one before that was a song by Annie Humphrey called Justice Hunters. And, oh, yes, we have stuff to read.
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0: Veterans, I want to say thank you for your service every day, not just on Veterans Day. 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It's not an easy thing, and I think that you deserve more than one day, and I think you deserve more than a basketball star who, I don't know what they make per contract, millions of dollars, when I think that that's out of balance to me, the way that money is spent, what people will spend their money on in support of. And we have veterans, 22 veterans commit suicide a day. 22 a day. 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
1: 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The Tuesday Summer Concert Series continues in Grand Rapids each Tuesday at noon. This Tuesday on July 7th, Old Friends will perform at United Methodist Church. 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
0: And I encourage anybody who's ever wanted to check out a powwow to go. Don't be afraid to go to Red Lake. Don't be afraid to drive into the powwow, or afraid to walk in and sit in the stands and listen and watch what's happening there. And even, you know, get out there and dance. You don't have to dance. You can just walk. Remember I talked about how the beat of the drum will bring our hearts together in sync. If you want to know how that feels, go to a powwow. Enter the ring and just walk. You don't have to dance. And I want to tell people, too, that we admire, respect, and it makes us feel good to see white people enter the powwow ring with us. We really respect that. So if you ever thought, oh, I can't go, I can't do that, I don't belong there, you do. You do. It's eating and dancing and visiting. That's what powwows are. Eating and dancing and visiting.
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0: It's already 6 o'clock, you guys. 6 p.m. We have 1 hour left. You are listening to On the River. I'm your volunteer host, DJ Sasakwe, and I have a guest tonight named...
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1: 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Thank you.
0: Yes. Donate. When it comes time for this, what do they call it? The raising thing, the money raising thing. Donate. Back when I was a kid, so I'm going to be turning 60, and I remember the TV telethons when raising money for this or that or the other thing, and all these celebrities would be on, they'd be on camera with telephones, and they'd be sitting there answering the phones, taking donations. It was so cool. We should do that again. We should have celebrities answering the phone and taking all the donations. I mean,
1: till then, it's us, yeah, DJ right. Beetroot, DJ Zazekwe. 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
0: Here we go with Michael Franti.

nation of the devil, a rebel. 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

0: 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And that last selection was the song Rapture by Blondie. Before that, we heard Herbie Hancock's song called Rocket, not to be confused with Rocket Shoe from Kicking It Old School.
1: And before that, we had Stay Human by Michael Franti and a song by Neil Young, redone by Steve Earle, Long May You Run. So, you know, Beatroot asked me, how do I pick my songs and to do my On the River show? And I pick songs a lot of the time that make me feel young. They take me back to the old days, like the old Stevie Nicks and Rocket. You guys, I mean, I bet young people don't remember that song, but it was like an anthem. Blondie, right? Yeah, that music can do that, you guys. Music can transport you back in time to a moment in your life where you can describe what you were wearing, what kind of day it was, how you were feeling.
0: And these
1: songs, when you hear them, they bring that all back. That's the power of music. And I believe that the poets and musicians, because of that power, like John Trudell said, are going to be the high priests.
0: And here's a high priestess from London. Her name is Alice Russell with the song.

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0: Just before this last break, we heard I Miss You off of Bjork's album, Post. And before that, it was Straight Cold Player by Lenny Kravitz off of his album, Five. Next up is LA's own Osomatli with their version of Selena's Como La Flor.

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1: Yes, and we just heard Storms by Fleetwood Mac. And
0: before that was Heart of Soul by Beth Orton. And before that was Osa Motley's cover of Selena's Como La Flor.
1: Yes, so it has been a pleasure being here with you on the river, on the God, I forgot how to say it. No, gibberish. ZB? River? Yeah. And it still looks a little bit dark over there, but you know what? I want to let my kids know. My car's broke down, but we're going to walk to our next destination. Mm-hmm. Just so y'all know. My phone's dead, so I'm sorry I'm using your radio airwaves. All right. We want to get right into this last stretch of music right now. It's going to be, we're going to start with Dead Flowers In by Sonny Johnson, a young man from Red Lake, and I haven't seen him or played with him for many, many years, but I'm sure he's still doing great. We'll be listening to Lucinda Williams doing a song called Minneapolis. Zoogie Poon with Keith Sokola. Zoogie Poon means it's snowing. And then we will probably take it home with Moon Meets the Sun by Our Native Daughters. Thank you again for joining us.
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My name's Brandon Chase. I'm your volunteer host tonight. 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Quick rundown on the weather. It's currently 73 degrees in downtown Bemidji. It's beautiful outside. Should be a great evening for the 4th festivities. Tomorrow looks like a great day. High of around 85. A light cloud here and there passing by. Otherwise, mostly sunny. Winds will be light and variable. So it should be a fantastic day to get out and enjoy it.